To you, therefore, most merciful Father, we make humble prayer and petition through Jesus Christ, your Son, our Lord, that you accept and bless these gifts, these offerings, these holy and unblemished sacrifices, which we offer you, firstly, for your holy Catholic Church. Be pleased to grant her peace, to guard, unite, and govern her throughout the whole world, together with your servant Leo, our Pope, and Stephen, our Bishop, and all those who, holding to the truth, and on the Catholic and Apostolic faith. Remember, Lord, your servants. And all gathered here whose faith and devotion are known to you. For them we offer you this sacrifice of praise, or they offer it for themselves and all who are dear to them, for the redemption of their souls and hope of health and well-being, and paying their homage to you, the eternal God, living and true. In communion with those whose memory we venerate, especially the glorious ever-Virgin Mary, Mother of our God and Lord Jesus Christ, and Blessed Joseph, her spouse, your blessed apostles and martyrs, Peter and Paul, Andrew, James, John, Thomas, James, Philip, Bartholomew, Matthew, Simon, and Jude, Linus, Cletus, Clement, Sixtus, Cornelius, Cyprian, Lawrence, Chrysogonus, John and Paul, Cosmas and Damian, and all your saints. We ask that through their merits and prayers in all things, we may be defended by your protecting help. Therefore, Lord, we pray graciously, accept this oblation of our service, that of your whole family. Order our days in your peace, and command that we be delivered from eternal damnation, and counted among the flock of those you have chosen. Be pleased, O God, we pray, to bless, acknowledge, and approve this offering in every respect, make it spiritual and acceptable, so that it may become for us the body and blood of your most beloved Son, our Lord Jesus Christ. And the day before he was to suffer, he took bread in his holy and venerable hands, and with eyes raised to heaven, to you, O God, his almighty Father, giving you thanks, he said the blessing, broke the bread, and gave it to his disciples, saying, "Take this, all of you, and eat of it, for this is my body, which will be given up for you."

In a similar way, when supper was ended, he took this precious chalice in his holy and venerable hands, and once more giving you thanks, he said the blessing, and gave the chalice to his disciples, saying, "Take this, all of you, and drink from it, for this is the chalice of my blood, the blood of the new and eternal covenant, which will be poured out for you and for many for the forgiveness of sins. Do this in memory of me."

0: Therefore, O Lord, as we celebrate the memorial of the Blessed Passion, the resurrection from the dead, and the glorious ascension into heaven of Christ, your Son, our Lord, we, your servants and your holy people, offer to your glorious majesty from the gifts that you have given us, this pure victim, this holy victim, this spotless victim, the holy bread of eternal life and the chalice of everlasting salvation. Be pleased to look upon these offerings with a serene and kindly countenance and to accept them as once you are pleased to accept the gifts of your servant Abel the just, the sacrifice of Abraham, our father in faith, and the offering of your high priest Melchizedek, a holy sacrifice, a spotless victim. In humble prayer we ask you, Almighty God, command that these gifts be borne by the hands of your holy angel to your altar on high in the sight of your divine majesty, so that all of us who through this participation at the altar receive the most holy body and blood of your Son may be filled with every grace and heavenly blessing.
1: Remember also, Lord, your servants who have gone before us with the sign of faith and rest in a sleep of peace. Grant them, O Lord, we pray, in all who sleep in Christ, a place of refreshment, light, and peace.
2: To us also, your servants, who though sinners, hope in your abundant mercies, graciously grant some share and fellowship with your holy apostles and martyrs, with John the Baptist, Stephen, Matthias, Barnabas, Ignatius, Alexander, Marcellinus, Peter, Felicity, Perpetua, Agatha, Lucy, Agnes, Cecilia, Anastasia, and all your saints. Admit us, we beseech you, into their company, not weighing our merits, but granting us your pardon through Christ our Lord.
0: Through whom you continue to make all these good things, O Lord, you sanctify them, fill them with life, bless them, and bestow them upon us.

0: Domine Jesu Christe, quid existi apostolis tuis, pacem relinquo vobis, pacem meam do vobis, ne respicias peccata nostra, sed fidem ecclesiae tuae.
1: Art thou amongst women, and blessed is the fruit of thy womb, Jesus.
2: Holy Mary, Mother of God,
3: I heard one time about teaching where it says that young teachers teach what they do not know. Mature teachers teach what they know. And how true this was of Christ, of course, who knew all things, and I mean, who was God himself, that he would condescend and but then look to teach us. But then look at what that teaching meant. It means that he's empowering the ones whom he has come to serve by his leadership. Because nothing gives a person more direction and impacts their life more deeply than truth. It's a funny thing, because in our society today, we've kind of forgotten the value of truth. And it's kind of a scary word for a lot of us, but it shouldn't be. Jesus says that in the Gospel of John, Jesus says that the truth sets you free. Knowing truth sets you free. What does that mean? It means that it allows you to direct your life from the inside, to be really responsible, to own your actions, to say that you know and have chosen the course for your life. And here's Jesus who's giving that to the apostles. He's not always telling them exactly what to do. He's instructing them so that they, in their freedom, can then do what is good for them to do. What a gift. Well, that's leadership. So he could have said to everybody, you just have to do what I tell you to do. He could have, you know, said, I have all these rules and laws and you have to obey them without understanding them. But instead, Christ came and he told the apostles about the Father. He told the apostles about heaven. He told the apostles things that, well, are kind of vague, or at least didn't define everything in every detail on purpose, right? Because he was instructing them in a truth that would set them free. So that's one example of his leadership, right? Teaching. He's influencing his apostles towards their own autonomy and their own freedom by teaching them truth into their, you know, in their minds, giving them the intelligence of faith. But he does more, right? Not only does he teach them, but he also does things. He shows them actions for them to imitate. You think, for example, the way that after he feeds 5,000 people in the Gospel of Matthew, chapter 14, 5,000 men, not counting the women and children. So there have been 10,000 some people, right? Enough food for them all to eat, which is such an incredible miracle, with no ovens, no ingredients, just giving them copious amounts of bread. He goes and dismisses the crowds and then retires to pray in the mountains alone. What an example this is for the apostles. I mean, how would you have known what to do if you hadn't, you know, when a crowd gives you adulation and you're being swept along by the frenzy of the public, if you hadn't seen what Jesus did? He withdrew, giving them an example. Or another example is when he shows them the way to confront the Pharisees of their day, the opposition in front of them. They might have thought, well, you're supposed to negotiate with this. You're supposed to compromise this or that. No, Christ speaks plainly, gives them an example. This too is a level of influence. Teaching is one. Example is another. He wants them to see what he does and also wants them to see how he does it. He's passing on. He'll tell them, go out, for example, and do these miracles. And he sends them out two by two ahead of him. Remember that? You know, so that they can then be on their own proclaiming the kingdom of God. And they come back rejoicing because of all of the different miracles that took place by the working of their hands. They're doing, in other words, what Christ himself did. And this huge moment of empowering as a leader, where Christ, using his influence, sets them free for them to do the work that's in front of them. But he's also insisting that they do it like him. See, there's another aspect to his leadership, which is to not just give what to do, but to show the how, the culture, in other words, that surrounds what we do. Without that culture, what you do will end up degenerating one way or the other. Leading human beings is very different from leading robots, right? Like, it's not just a question of programming people to do things. They won't. People are motivated to give great work because they enjoy the process of the work itself. The how the work is done is equally as important as what they're doing. You can't have one without the other for long. You just tell people to go out and do this or that like slaves, and they're going to rebel. And so Christ instructs a lot about the culture, about the way that they are to fulfill their ministry. You know, seek the lowest place, he says. Wash the feet of those whom you are called to serve. You know, do like me. Imitate my gentle leadership with the people that you're called to shepherd one day. But even more than words, it's his presence. It's the power of Christ being with them so that they can see all the places that go beyond the words. Not just the big deeds that he does, but the little deeds he does before the big deeds. Or the way that he follows up upon the big deeds. Or the way that he recreates, rests, comes back, interacts with people. All of this forms the kind of culture around his ministry that you can only pick up on by living with him, right? Well, in the same way, in our leadership, you know, you can talk about culture, you can hear your values, you can put them out. It's the way that the leader embodies those values that shape the way that people embrace them, right? You can't just define things intellectually. It's how they're lived out. That's, again, the presence of the leader. So there's just a real question for each one of us. Am I close with the people that I'm serving? I mean, really close. Like, I could ask them, do you see enough of me? I remember a story that was told to me by Clay Mateel. Clay Mateel, as you know, took over Iams Pet Food as a really small company and then grew it into a $2 billion company before he sold it. And he said, you know, in that whole journey of his leadership, he always made a point to memorize the names and faces of the people that he would see in the plants that was producing the food went before he visited. And one time he would go in the back door of the thing on purpose, the plant on purpose, to kind of go in where the employees go in. And there was one particular plant where every time he would visit, he would greet some of the folks that were in the back of the plant on different forklifts. And as the company grew and his stress became more involved, he started to take a break from that. He no longer greeted them because he said, I mean, in the end, like, he didn't think it really mattered that much to them. Until one day when he was asking his people for feedback, one of the guys on the forklift said, you know, Mr. Mateel, you used to say hello every time you came in. That meant so much to me. And I haven't been greeted by you in the last few years. And I feel like the company's changed. And Clay said that was it. He would never do that. You know, he would greet the people from now on as a first priority, because as he acted, so the people felt the company was. That's the power of leading with presence.
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3: You know, I always find it fascinating being a Catholic priest, especially doing leadership work, because I get to watch the world and interact with the world outside of faith, right? Because as a priest, of course, you can just tend to be in the bubble and be around just the people that believe, and you're trying to help them with their lives, and this is a very good thing. But a priest doing leadership work in companies like I get to do, I get to see the world kind of as it is without God. I get to see what kind of ideas are competing for space with the values of the gospel. And sometimes it just makes me smile, because it's almost like the world will get the wrong answer. I'm not quite sure that the gospel needs to be defended as much as we just need to show how beautiful it is. Because one of the great things about the gospel is that our leader was present. Like, literally gave value to being connected in time and space with those whom he was leading, namely Jesus, who lived with his apostles. What an amazing thought. And meanwhile, and then you look at the secular world, and secular world is wonderful in many ways. I'm not here to, you know, criticize it, but I'm also like, we act like we can replace intelligence with artificial intelligence. We act like we can have the machine generate emails for us, and we can just sit behind a camera instead of going out of our way to be together with the people. And of course we can, there's an efficiency there, but it's not all bad. But at the same time, the secular world seems to have forgotten the value and the irreplaceable value of being present. And so that's fine, but like a Christian leader is called to, in as many ways as possible, bring the whole package, bring a culture along with action. And that culture that they bring, you can't bring without being present. And of course, you can, you know what I'm saying, you can be present virtually. That's already a form of presence. But you see, even that is a good thing. To be aware, even when you manage via webcam, that in fact, your body language, your tone of voice, the background is all a gift to your people that conveys something, messages something. You know, I'm thinking of the law that was developed by the psychologist Albert Mehrabian. And he says that only 7% of what people understand is our words. The things that we say only impact a person, 7% of the impact is made by our words. Whereas 38% is made by the tone of our voice, by the way that we say the words. It's very similar to what we're looking at here in terms of like the culture. You got a small amount of success that's determined by skill. There's a lot more of success that's determined by the person's working environment, the collaboration of the team, the motivation that the company has, the way that the person feels coming into work. And then Mehrabian goes on to say that 55% of communication is done just by body language. Well, if you were to take that same rule and apply it to Christ, 55%, over half of what he was communicating in terms of leadership with his apostles came just from the way that he lived, just from being with them, 55% of it. Whereas 38% of it would come from the dispositions that he showed to them while he was teaching them. And then 7% what he actually said. Now, I'm not going to say that that's going to be accurate, because with Christ, everything's a little bit different, right? Because he's God and there's the Holy Spirit and et cetera. But you can see in general why the presence is so important. If Mehrabian's rule is correct and 55% of what we communicate comes through our body language and 93% of what we communicate is not even done with words, then I think it's a great spot for each one of us to start as a Christian and say, what kind of presence do I leave? What kind of presence do I give? You know, I can't help but, you know, especially as a Catholic priest, hear speak about the Eucharist. I mean, this gift of Jesus in his body and blood given for us at the end of his life. Why would he want to leave behind this memorial saying, whenever you do this, do it in memory of me? Why would he want to be remembered? It's because he wants to be present. It's amazing. And as Catholics, we believe that he's present in every tabernacle of every Catholic church in an absolutely unique way that's irreplaceable by any other. He's there, body, blood, soul, and divinity in every Catholic church's tabernacle. That's amazing. And of course, other denominations understand it differently, but we all understand his words that he told his apostles when he said, I am with you always, even to the end of the age. See, the influence of Christ is that he doesn't just give influence. He gives himself. This is another aspect, I think, that's essential to Christian leadership, that we're not just here to accomplish a task. We're here to accomplish a task in solidarity with the people whom we are influencing. We're here because there's a bigger picture in the world than just making whatchamacallits, right? There's the collaboration. There's the teamwork. There's the humanity of the world of work that is essential to us as Christians. We have the obligation to help remind the world that work, labor, is a wonderful thing. It's actually something that builds up humanity. And one of the ways it builds up humanity is that we do it together. That the influence of a leader is not non-human, some sort of, like, again, robotic command from a computer. No, the influence of a leader is done, well, through their presence. And when we do that as leaders and give our presence, we're giving something much more. We're giving something of our heart. We're giving something of who we are. And that blesses us as much as it blesses them. And we need it as much as they need it. We're following in the footsteps of Christ, a God who made himself present and then gave his presence as his last gift in the Eucharist, in the Holy Spirit, in the power of his word. He's reminding us that in the end, our Christian life is not just about doing things. It's about the relationship that motivates all the doing, our relationship with God.
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6: There are a lot of ways to pray. 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
8: I just love the Sacred Heart Radio. I have been listening for more than 15 years, I'll say. It's been a long time. It's my go-to place in the morning when I'm driving. I listen to it, and there are times when if I can't go to Mass, I tune on it and I follow the Mass. So it just makes a difference in my life and brings a lot of joy. So thank you for what you're doing. Keep touching lives. You might not know it, but many people are touched. Thank you. May God bless you and strengthen you.

There's a song that I remember growing up, and it was a popular song, and it had the lyrics, "If life was a highway, I'm gonna ride it all night long." You can probably even remember the tune. Very catchy. But it is a little analogy that bears truth. If life is like a highway, I have seen the best of life when it's open and the roads are clear and people are pleasant, or if it's filled with traffic and rude and aggressive drivers. And it makes me ask,

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1: 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And as a Catholic, I very much appreciate that among all the other radio voices there are these days, that there's a Catholic voice able to bring the Word of God in the Catholic tradition to the Northwest.
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3: 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I'm Dan Kennedy, former CEO of Human Life of Washington and current Sacred Heart Radio board member, and I'm here with my lovely host, Rebecca.
4: Thank you, Dan. Yeah, I'm Rebecca Anderson. I'm a volunteer with 40 Days for Life, and I'm also a staff member at Sacred Heart Radio. We are here today with Life Talk Northwest, and we are so great that you are joining us. Today we have Reg Platt. He's a man with a checkered past, a blessed present, and a hopeful future. He shares his 1976 abortion story and the damage it caused his life with courage and resolve. His work as a men's after-abortion advocate and international pro-life speaker is possible because he knows the real hero of his story is Jesus Christ, and he wants everyone to know it. Reg strives to deliver a meaningful experience that helps his audience understand the pain that abortion causes and the need for their support for those men. Today he joins us to share about Project Rachel and his work with that ministry. Welcome to the program, Reg.
5: Oh, thank you. Glad to be here.
4: Wow. So can you share with us a little bit, I've heard of Project Rachel, what is Project Joseph?
5: Well, Project Joseph is we consider it here in the Diocese of Dallas, where we've created it, to be kind of the little brother to Rachel. Project Rachel, of course, is designed for women primarily, but also includes men. The Project Joseph is designed specifically and only for men.
4: Okay.
5: It's presented by men only. All men who have had an abortion in their past and have been through the Project Joseph program.
4: Okay.
5: And it's for men only, because there are certain things that men can only say to other men.
4: Right.
5: And everything we say or reveal at one of these retreats, or even when I'm called on our helpline, is strictly confidential. And the best thing about it is that it works. For 11 years, we have been working on it, and we've gone from a single-day retreat to an overnight retreat.
4: Okay.
5: And our success rate has been tremendous. When the retreatants rate us afterwards, they're always giving us the very highest scores and telling us how much it's helped them open up their hearts to the healing power of God and of His mercy and His compassion. So that's what we seek to do with Project Joseph. Most of our retreatants tend to be older gentlemen.
4: Okay.
5: In the 50s, 60s, and you've even had some up in their 70s, who have carried the burden of an abortion loss for decades.
3: Wow.
5: And I myself was one of them.
4: Mm-hmm.
5: And when my abortion happened in 1976, I had no one I could talk to about it, no place to go. So I more or less suffered not exactly in silence, because I was depressed, angry, drunken, high.
4: Mm.
3: Very similar. That's very similar to a woman's reaction after abortion.
4: Wow.
3: It just amazes me that the men run a parallel gamut in this process as well. And why don't you tell us your story of how it happened?

0: your reaction, how things kind of spiraled out of control. Why don't you lead us through that? That I assume that this is what caused you eventually to start Project Joseph.
1: Yes, and I didn't actually start Project Joseph, but I was invited in early on the ground floor.
2: Mm-hmm.
1: But in my own experience, I find that, you know, from the 11 years I've been working with it, I've discovered that every man's abortion story is unique to him and his circumstances.
2: Mm-hmm.
1: But when you get down really down deep into his pain, it's almost universal. It's a story of loss, about grief and regret, and that's the common factor for every man who has had an abortion and regrets it. We don't deal with the sociopaths who don't care, but we deal with the men with a conscience who know they've done something wrong and having trouble, you know, living with it. It is appropriate.
2: Mm-hmm.
1: Myself, the abortion that started my life off on the wrong track was in 1976. And mine was unusual in the fact that I wasn't an unfortunate lover.
2: Mm-hmm.
1: We weren't a couple of careless one-night stand or anything like that.
2: Hmm.
1: We were actually married.
2: Wow.
1: My abortion was with my wife, who was just a little older than me.
2: Mm-hmm.
1: I was 19 at the time. And she had had an abortion in her past.
2: Wow.
1: Before that, when she was 16, when it was still illegal in Texas as it is now, God be praised.
2: Mm-hmm.
1: We thought that she was sterile because of that abortion. It was a saline solution injection in a back alley, basically. And she had not been able to conceive after that.
2: Hmm.
1: And I married her anyway because I loved her,
2: mm-hmm.
1: and I wanted children, but I was willing to, you know, work something out with her. So when she turned up pregnant, I kind of thought it was a miracle.
2: Mm.
1: It was a gift.
2: Right, sure. Of course.
1: Yeah, and we were both involved in theater in Houston, Texas at the time. We'd gone to the University of Houston, where we had both majored in drama. And she took me aside and said, "We have to talk about something," which actually meant, "I need to tell you something."
0: Yeah.
1: "That I'm going to get an abortion."
2: Mm.
1: Because she had been cast in an outdoor drama over the summer. You know, it's a three-month run. And she was cast as a dancing Indian princess maiden. And you can't be a dancing Indian princess maiden if you're 4 months pregnant.
2: Hmm.
1: So to further her career, she said, "I'm going to abort this one, but don't worry, we'll have others."
2: Hmm.
1: Which was a hollow promise if ever there was one.
0: Yeah.
1: Mm-hmm. So she aborted, and it broke my heart. But I didn't say anything. Inside, I was screaming, "Please don't do this."
2: Mm-hmm.
1: But on the outside, I was saying, it's your body, dear.
2: Mm-hmm.
1: It's your choice, yeah. And I will respect whatever you decide."
2: Hmm.
1: Which was pretty much a coward's way of saying, "I'm not getting into this fight."
0: Well, that's what the culture told you to say, right?
1: Yeah, and also I knew that if I fought it, she'd leave me. She was that type of a, you know, liberated woman.
0: Uh-huh.
1: And she'd do it anyway, and then we'd have split up. So that summer, I'd always had a problem with depression as a teenager. But that summer, I really got into some deep fits of depression. The black dog came and sat on my chest.
2: Mm.
1: I drank when I could, and I did drugs when I could mooch them. I was the worst type of a drug abuser. I was a mooch.
2: Hmm.
1: And I had one night I was looking into the mirror in the bathroom in the little cabin they had us in. And I turned on the hot water and I took out a razor blade. And I was going to open my vein, and I wasn't going to do it across. I was going to do it the long way, because I knew what was effective and what was just a cry for help. And as I looked in that mirror, I made eye contact with myself, and I hated that man. He was the other to me now. He was someone who had done something heinous, something terrible, something completely unforgivable, and I thought he needed to be punished for it. But then I looked a little deeper into my own eyes, and in there I saw Christ, as he's in everybody, including me. He's inside every sinner. And I pray now when I look in someone's eyes, I always see Jesus inside of them. But it caught me by surprise. And I put down that razor blade, and I realized that he loved me. And that I actually did love that wretch in the mirror. And I never tried suicide again. Jesus saved my life that evening.
2: Amen. Amen.
0: Yeah, that is quite a story.
2: So what happened with your relationship with your wife after the abortion? You were married, correct?
1: Yes, we were married.
2: Yeah.
1: In the unusual position of happily married newlyweds.
2: Wow.
1: And I tried to maintain that facade going forward after the show was over. Oh, and to be absolutely successful, deciding for her career was, you've never heard of her.
2: Oh.
1: And you're
0: irony.
1: You're not likely to.
2: Yeah.
1: But my depression continued. I mean, the suicide was off the table, but that didn't do anything for all the other problems. I felt guilt, and I felt unbearable grief inside of me. But you see, intellectually, I was part of a cohort that was actually pro-abortion.
0: Sure.
2: Right.
1: We were a very liberal cadre of the University of Houston students and alumni.
2: Sure. That environment is very, become kind of like who you surround yourself with. So.
1: Yeah. Well, wow. I wasn't able to talk with anybody about it. Because
2: right.
1: They were all, well, man, it was her choice. You don't have anything to say.
2: Right.
1: And so I bottled it up, and intellectually, I said, abortion is okay. Abortion is a woman's right.
2: Wow.
1: I don't have anything to say about that. But I couldn't convince my heart
2: right.
1: about that. So I still felt the grief and the anger and the depression, but I couldn't make the connection.
2: Now, I'm just going to say, are you still married to her?
1: No.
2: No, okay.
1: No, our relationship fell apart within 6 months after that.
2: Yeah.
1: And it was not a pretty breakup.
2: No, and how could it be, right? Yeah. How could it be based on the death of a child between you? So.
0: Well, you know, Reg, you know, I'm a convert to the faith, and I have, not that I had experienced an abortion with someone, but I was very liberal. And those kinds of things, like intellectually, you say, you do that, but you know when you do that, that you're glossing over, you know, I realized later that I was glossing over as very much of a surface kind of thing, and you bury your conscience that says something wrong with this. We are speaking with Reg Platt, who's the Project Joseph coordinator. This is a special project only for men who have experience abortions in their background from loved ones, girlfriends, wives, whatever it might be. And we'll be right back.
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2: Welcome back. This is Life Talk Northwest. We are speaking with Reg Platt. He is the Project Joseph coordinator. And Reg, before we took that break, you were sharing with us your story. And so can you just kind of share with us how it led you to Project Joseph?
1: Sure. Gladly. After we broke up, I left Houston with the idea of, you know, putting all of my problems and troubles and leadership things behind me.
0: Mm. Yeah.
1: Came up to Dallas, and of course, the first thing I unpacked was all my griefs and depression and angst. And
0: right, exactly.
1: I remarried up here an older woman who I think wanted children. But by this time, my levels of drug abuse and such had basically rendered me sterile. Mm. I wasn't able to give her children. Mm. So she started stepping out on me, and I, because I thought I was worthy of for this, I put up with it for, gosh, close to 7 years. And when we finally broke up, and I went to a therapist, and I said, I'm having this depression, and anything sets off my anger, and I feel a sense of grief for something I can't really touch on. And he said, is there anything in your past that might have something to do with that? And I said, well, there was an abortion in my past. He said, no, I don't think it's that, because that's pretty commonplace these days.
0: Oh, wow. My goodness.
1: So let's see if we can find something else.
2: And, gosh. Wow.
1: And the only good thing he did for me was he said, describe the perfect woman that you want. And I said, sure. She's got to be beautiful. She's got to be smart. She's got to have a great sense of humor. She's got to be loving and kind and giving and understanding. And he said, okay. So tell me, why would a woman with all those qualities want anything to do with you?
2: Wow.
1: I fired his butt.
2: I was going to say, I was waiting for the end. I'm like, okay, how did this end, Reg? Like,
1: But
0: not that much abuse, right?
1: Yeah. Yeah, but it did get me thinking that I wasn't doing anything to improve myself. Mm. Because I really didn't want to. Mm-hmm. Because I was stuck in this thought that I am a worm, a scum.
2: Mm-hmm.
1: Not like St. Francis's brother asked. But rather, like someone who just still disliked myself.
2: Right, not worthy of love.
1: Yes,
2: not worthy of love. Yeah,
1: and especially not worthy of God's love.
2: Mm-hmm.
1: And I got away from that, thank God.
2: Hmm.
1: And I met my real wife, Susan.
2: Beautiful.
1: My sacramental wife, and she has been very, very supportive and helpful for me through this. We got involved in 40 Days for Life here in Dallas.
2: Wow.
1: And Susan ran the campaign for, gosh, close to 10 years.
2: Mm-hmm.
1: And during this time, one of the celebrations after one of the 40 Days,
2: mm-hmm.
1: They opened up the mic for anyone who had anything to say, and I got up and I said, I've had an abortion in my past.
2: Wow.
1: And there was a bit of a gasp from the audience, because nobody knew this,
2: mm-hmm.
1: including my wife.
2: Oh, wow.
1: Her friend was with her in the back and said, did you know that? She said, no.
2: Oh, my
1: gosh. So my advice to any man out there with an abortion in your past is, if you're going to tell the world, tell your wife
2: first. Tell your wife first, yeah.
0: Let me write that down as a rule.
2: But, oh, my gosh. You are encouraging me. You are encouraging me, Reg. Keep going.
1: Yeah, well, then the Catholic Pro-Life community, which is the committee then, but now it's the Catholic Pro-Life community, came to me and said, you should go to Rachel's Vineyard.
2: Mm-hmm.
1: I said, well, I don't think I need that. I've told the world about my problem.
2: Mm-hmm.
1: See, what had happened is that one day I was feeling very sorry for myself, and God gave me the grace to see what I had done.
2: Mm-hmm.
1: that I had, in fact, killed my child. And it broke my heart again. But this time it broke a heart of stone and put a heart of flesh in there, as God has always promised to do for us.
2: Mm-hmm.
1: And that was the start of my healing. But I figured I didn't need Rachel's Vineyard or Project Rachel, because I know I was healed from this.
2: Mm-hmm.
1: And they said, go anyway. So I said, well, I'll go and I will do this to help men, people who need it. That's mm-hmm. so I can learn about it and tell them.
2: That's so very heroic of you. That's very heroic of you, Reg. That's such a man thing to do. Just I don't let you know. I love it. Well, that's true.
1: I went and I needed it. It mm-hmm. helped me connect with my lost child. Mm-hmm. I gave her a name, Elizabeth Dolores.
0: Mm-hmm.
1: Elizabeth was her mother's middle name, and mm-hmm. Dolores because it made me sad.
0: Yes.
1: But now I communicate with her on a regular basis. I was able to reestablish a relationship that was torn away from me.
0: Good.
2: Wow.
1: I mean, it's terrible to know you have a child and you don't know the color of her eyes or
0: right.
1: her favorite color.
0: You will someday, yeah.
2: Yeah.
1: I will. And so I thought, well, this is great. I'm cured now. And then they said, Reg, we've been thinking that we should do something just for men.
2: Mm-hmm.
1: And I said, well, I don't think I need that, but you know, I'll go be involved.
2: There you
1: so
2: go
1: I can
2: again.
1: Learn about it. Learn about it and tell the men who need it all about it. And I went, and it showed me that there are so many things that they cannot touch in Rachel's Vineyard or mm-hmm. Project Rachel that deal with men, simply
2: yep.
1: because they have nothing to do with women. It would be a waste of the women's time, and they're primarily there for the women.
2: Right.
1: So we are here solely for the men to deal with the idea of what's been lost of their fatherhood, what's been lost of their manhood, what's been lost of their ability to be a good husband. And we use biblical meditations and exercises, and just symbolic burdens
2: mm-hmm.
1: to represent the burden that the men have been carrying.
2: Hmm.
1: And it works wonders. And now I know I'm not healed, but I am healing. I won't be healed until I stand before the judgment seat
2: mm-hmm.
0: Mm-hmm.
1: and hopefully hear the words, good and faithful servant.
0: Yeah, absolutely. Mm-hmm.
2: So then, so Reg, so how yes. we, I thank you so much. I mean, you are, oh my gosh, there's so many ways I'm thinking about this in my own ministry and my own family and but what? How do you get men to participate in something like this? Women are different. Yes. Men are different. We interact differently. But how are you finding success in getting men to come to one of your retreats?
1: Well, that's the trick, isn't it?
4: Yeah, boy.
0: Especially with men, that's the trick.
1: Mm-hmm. Yeah, well, we get a lot of men who have been to Rachel's Vineyard or Project Rachel's Retreat.
0: Okay.
2: Uh-huh.
1: Who will come because they have... Their hearts have been opened.
2: Okay. Sure.
1: And we helped them open them all the way.
0: Right.
1: In their role as a man. We do PSAs. We have a presence on social media.
2: Mm-hmm. What's your website? What is your website for people?
1: The website for Project Joseph is projectjosephdallas.org.
2: Okay.
1: And we can be reached via email at healing@projectjosephdallas.org.
2: Okay.
1: And if anyone wants to call me directly, our helpline is 469-720-CARE, which is 2273. So it's 469-720-2273.
2: All right.
1: That phone rings in my back pocket. It's always with me.
0: Okay.
2: So directly, they will get you directly. That's awesome. And then also, you know, being us here in the Seattle area, I've heard that there's been some communication with the Archdiocese of Seattle and your ministry. Can you share with us kind of where that is?
1: Yes. The next phase of my mission is to spread Project Joseph throughout the country. My ultimate goal is to have every diocese have, if not Project Joseph, then something very like it.
2: Mm-hmm.
1: And I have been in touch with Frances Mack there.
2: Mm-hmm.
1: Wonderful
2: awesome.
1: Woman. And she has been the driving force behind getting it ready to come to Seattle. So
2: okay.
1: that the men in Western Washington and probably in the entire Northwest would have a place that they can go.
0: Fantastic.
1: And deal with this, to tell their stories, to hear other men's stories, which is all, which is as important as telling your own. Because that way you know you are not alone. See, what Satan wants is to separate us into little individuals.
0: He wants absolutely.
1: Take us away from the flock of 100 and get us where he can say to us, you know, you're all alone now.
2: Mm-hmm.
1: You did something horrible, terrible, and you deserve this fate.
2: Wow. So, you know,
1: it's powerful. He will tell us that. And Jesus, the Good Shepherd, will come and get us. And one of the ways he's able to do this is, well, he can do it any way he wants.
0: Right,
1: I feel that he uses Project Joseph to help bring back those lost sheep.
0: Great.
2: Well,
0: great.
2: And really quick, as we wrap up, what would you tell a man right now listening who has participated, who has had an abortion? What would you tell him right now if you were sitting across from him?
1: You're not alone. There is a path to forgiveness and to compassion. It doesn't matter whether you pushed for this abortion, whether you fought it and lost, whether you didn't know about it till it was over, or if you just gave a ride or money to the woman to do it. You can lay down that burden at the foot of Jesus' cross, and Project Joseph can lead you to do it. We've all been there. We know what you're going through. Give me a call.
2: Wow, that is beautiful. And we'll have information on our website as well for Project Joseph and how to get a hold of Reg.
0: Once again, thank you for being with us. And I want to thank our audience for being interested enough to learn, and we appreciate that, and we appreciate your support of Sacred Heart Radio. And I would remind us, as St. Paul reminds us, do not be overcome by evil, but overcome evil with good. I'm Dan Kennedy.
2: And I'm Rebecca Anderson, and I always like to remind people that the Respect Life movement is ordinary people doing extraordinary things through God. Thanks a lot. We'll see you next time.
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6: In saying the Rosary, Mary invites us to join her on a journey through the life of Jesus. In it, the Holy Spirit asks us to imitate the faith and love of the Mother of our Savior. Because we say the Rosary with our body and our spirit, it should touch us at every level of our being. It is no monotonous ritual, but a deeply contemplative Christian prayer.

0: In the name of the Father, and of the Son, and of the Holy Spirit. I believe in God, the Father Almighty, creator of heaven and earth, and in Jesus Christ, his only Son, our Lord, who was conceived by the Holy Spirit, born of the Virgin Mary, suffered under Pontius Pilate, was crucified, died, and was buried. He descended into hell. The third day he rose again from the dead. He ascended into heaven and sits at the right hand of God, the Father Almighty, from whence he shall come to judge the living and the dead.
1: I believe in the Holy Spirit, the Holy Catholic Church, the communion of saints, the forgiveness of sins, the resurrection of the body, and life everlasting. Amen.
0: Our Father, who art in heaven, hallowed be thy name. Thy kingdom come, thy will be done on earth as it is in heaven.
1: Give us this day our daily bread, and forgive us our trespasses, as we forgive those who trespass against us. And lead us not into temptation, but deliver us from evil.
0: Hail Mary, full of grace, the Lord is with thee. Blessed art thou among women, and blessed is the fruit of thy womb, Jesus.
1: Holy Mary, Mother of God, pray for us sinners, now and at the hour of our death. Amen.
0: Hail Mary, full of grace, the Lord is with thee. Blessed art thou among women, and blessed is the fruit of thy womb, Jesus.
1: Holy Mary, Mother of God, pray for us sinners, now and at the hour of our death. Amen.
0: Hail Mary, full of grace, the Lord is with thee. Blessed art thou among women, and blessed is the fruit of thy womb, Jesus.
1: Holy Mary, Mother of God, pray for us sinners, now and at the hour of our death. Amen.
0: Glory be to the Father, and to the Son, and to the Holy Spirit.
1: As it was in the beginning, is now, and ever shall be, world without end. Amen.
0: The first joyful mystery, the Annunciation. Because of the foreseen merits of Jesus, God the Father kept Mary free from all stain of original sin. I am the Immaculate Conception, she told Bernadette at Lourdes. It was to this sinless virgin that the angel Gabriel came and asked her to become the mother of the Son of God. In faith, Mary replied, I am the handmaid of the Lord. Be it done unto me according to your word. At that moment, the Holy Spirit overshadowed her, and Jesus was conceived in Mary's womb. Our Father, who art in heaven, hallowed be thy name. Thy kingdom come, thy will be done on earth as it is in heaven.
1: Give us this day our daily bread, and forgive us our trespasses, as we forgive those who trespass against us. And lead us not into temptation, but deliver us from evil.
0: Hail Mary, full of grace, the Lord is with thee. Blessed art thou among women, and blessed is the fruit of thy womb, Jesus.
1: Holy Mary, Mother of God,

0: Holy Mary, Mother of God, pray for us sinners, now and at the hour of our death. Amen.
1: Hail Mary, full of grace, the Lord is with thee. Blessed art thou among women, and blessed is the fruit of thy womb, Jesus.
0: Holy Mary, Mother of God, pray for us sinners, now and at the hour of our death. Amen.
1: Hail Mary, full of grace, the Lord is with thee. Blessed art thou among women, and blessed is the fruit of thy womb, Jesus.
0: Holy Mary, Mother of God, pray for us sinners, now and at the hour of our death. Amen.
1: Hail Mary, full of grace, the Lord is with thee. Blessed art thou among women, and blessed is the fruit of thy womb, Jesus.
0: Holy Mary.

0: Blessed art thou among women, and blessed is the fruit of thy womb, Jesus.
1: Holy Mary, Mother of God, pray for us sinners, now and at the hour of our death. Amen.
0: Hail Mary, full of grace, the Lord is with thee. Blessed art thou among women, and blessed is the fruit of thy womb, Jesus.
1: Holy Mary, Mother of God, pray for us sinners, now and at the hour of our death. Amen.
0: Glory be to the Father, and to the Son, and to the Holy Spirit.
1: As it was in the beginning, is now, and ever shall be, world without end. Amen.
0: O my Jesus, forgive us our sins, save us from the fires of hell, and lead all souls to heaven, especially those most in need of your mercy. The second joyful mystery, the Visitation. Elizabeth is overjoyed with Mary's visit. She feels blessed by the presence of Jesus in Mary's womb, and she is filled with the Holy Spirit. Blessed are you among women, and blessed is the fruit of your womb, she cries. Mary replies, My soul magnifies the Lord, and my spirit rejoices in God my Savior. May we always be willing to proclaim Mary blessed, because Jesus is the fruit of her womb. Our Father who art in heaven, hallowed be thy name. Thy kingdom come, thy will be done on earth as it is in heaven.
1: Give us this day our daily bread, and forgive us our trespasses, as we forgive those who trespass against us. And lead us not into temptation, but deliver us from evil.
0: Hail Mary, full of grace, the Lord is with thee. Blessed art thou among women, and blessed is the fruit of thy womb, Jesus.
1: Holy Mary, Mother of God, pray for us sinners, now and at the hour of our death. Amen.
0: Hail Mary, full of grace, the Lord is with thee. Blessed art thou among women, and blessed is the fruit of thy womb, Jesus.
1: Holy Mary, Mother of God, pray for us sinners, now and at the hour of our death. Amen.
0: Hail Mary, full of grace, the Lord is with thee. Blessed art thou among women, and blessed is the fruit of thy womb, Jesus.
1: Holy Mary, Mother of God, pray for us sinners, now and at the hour of our death. Amen.
0: Hail Mary, full of grace, the Lord is with thee. Blessed art thou among women, and blessed is the fruit of thy womb, Jesus.

0: Blessed is the fruit of thy womb, Jesus.
1: Holy Mary, Mother of God, pray for us sinners, now and at the hour of our death. Amen.
0: Hail Mary, full of grace, the Lord is with thee. Blessed art thou among women, and blessed is the fruit of thy womb, Jesus.
1: Holy Mary, Mother of God, pray for us sinners, now and at the hour of our death. Amen.
0: Hail Mary, full of grace, the Lord is with thee. Blessed art thou among women, and blessed is the fruit of thy womb, Jesus.
1: Holy Mary, Mother of God, pray for us sinners, now and at the hour of our death. Amen.
0: Hail Mary, full of grace, the Lord is with thee. Blessed art thou among women, and blessed is the fruit of thy womb, Jesus.
1: Holy Mary, Mother of God, pray for us sinners, now and at the hour of our death. Amen.
0: Hail Mary, full of grace, the Lord is with thee. Blessed art thou among women, and blessed is the fruit of thy womb, Jesus.
1: Holy Mary, Mother of God, pray for us sinners, now and at the hour of our death. Amen.
0: Hail Mary, full of grace, the Lord is with thee. Blessed art thou among women, and blessed is the fruit of thy womb, Jesus.
1: Holy Mary, Mother of God, pray for us sinners, now and at the hour of our death. Amen.
0: Glory be to the Father, and to the Son, and to the Holy Spirit.
1: As it was in the beginning, is now, and ever shall be. World without end. Amen.
0: O my Jesus, forgive us our sins, save us from the fires of hell, and lead all souls to heaven, especially those most in need of your mercy. The third joyful mystery, the birth of Jesus. Jesus was born among the poor to teach us that true riches are to be found in him. We pray that God will protect us from the worship of material things and give us a love for poor people everywhere. Our Father who art in heaven, hallowed be thy name. Thy kingdom come, thy will be done on earth as it is in heaven.
1: Give us this day our daily bread, and forgive us our trespasses, as we forgive those who trespass against us. And lead us not into temptation, but deliver us from evil.
0: Hail Mary, full of grace, the Lord is with thee. Blessed art thou among women, and blessed is the fruit of thy womb, Jesus.
1: Holy Mary, Mother of God, pray for us sinners, now and at the hour of our death. Amen.
0: Hail Mary, full of grace, the Lord is with thee. Blessed art thou among women, and blessed is the fruit of thy womb, Jesus.
1: Holy Mary, Mother of God, pray for us sinners.

0: Blessed art thou among women, and blessed is the fruit of thy womb, Jesus.
1: Holy Mary, Mother of God, pray for us sinners, now and at the hour of our death. Amen.
0: Hail Mary, full of grace, the Lord is with thee. Blessed art thou among women, and blessed is the fruit of thy womb.

0: full of grace, the Lord is with thee. Blessed art thou among women, and blessed is the fruit of thy womb, Jesus.
1: Holy Mary, Mother of God, pray for us sinners, now and at the hour of our death. Amen.
0: Hail Mary, full of grace, the Lord is with thee. Blessed art thou among women, and blessed is the fruit of thy womb, Jesus.
1: Holy Mary, Mother of God, pray for us sinners, now and at the hour of our death. Amen.
0: Hail Mary, full of grace, the Lord is with thee. Blessed art thou among women, and blessed is the fruit of thy womb.

0: and blessed is the fruit of thy womb, Jesus.
1: Holy Mary, Mother of God, pray for us sinners, now and at the hour of our death. Amen.
0: Glory be to the Father, and to the Son, and to the Holy Spirit.
1: As it was in the beginning, is now, and ever shall be, world without end. Amen.
0: O my Jesus, forgive us our sins, save us from the fires of hell, and lead all souls to heaven, especially those most in need of your mercy. The fourth joyful mystery, the presentation of Jesus in the temple. When Mary and Joseph came to present Jesus to the Father in the temple, Simeon the prophet told her, "This child is destined for the falling and the rising of many in Israel." To Mary herself he said, "And a sword will pierce your own soul too." We pray for the courage to stand with Christ, no matter what it may cost us. Our Father, who art in heaven, hallowed be thy name. Thy kingdom come, thy will be done on earth as it is in heaven.
1: Give us this day our daily bread, and forgive us our trespasses, as we forgive those who trespass against us. And lead us not into temptation, but deliver us from evil.
0: Hail Mary, full of grace, the Lord is with thee. Blessed art thou among women, and blessed is the fruit of thy womb, Jesus.
1: Holy Mary, Mother of God, pray for us sinners, now and at the hour of our death. Amen.
0: Hail Mary, full of grace, the Lord is with thee. Blessed art thou among women, and blessed is the fruit of thy womb, Jesus.
1: Holy

0: women, and blessed is the fruit of thy womb, Jesus.
1: Holy Mary, Mother of God, pray for us sinners, now and at the hour of our death. Amen.
0: Hail Mary, full of grace, the Lord is with thee. Blessed art thou among women, and blessed is the fruit of thy womb, Jesus.
1: Holy Mary, Mother of God, pray for us sinners, now and at the hour of our death. Amen.
0: Hail Mary, full of grace, the Lord is with thee. Blessed art thou among women, and blessed is the fruit of thy womb, Jesus.

0: Blessed art thou among women, and blessed is the fruit of thy womb, Jesus.
1: Holy Mary, Mother of God, pray for us sinners, now and at the hour of our death. Amen.
0: Glory be to the Father, and to the Son, and to the Holy Spirit.
1: As it was in the beginning, is now, and ever shall be, world without end. Amen.
0: O my Jesus, forgive us our sins.

0: The fifth joyful mystery, the finding of Jesus in the temple. After the loss of Jesus, Mary and Joseph found him in the temple. Jesus' explanation, "Did you not know that I must be in my Father's house?" was one they found hard to understand. With faith like Mary's, let us ponder in our hearts the many events of our lives that we find difficult to understand. Our Father, who art in heaven, hallowed be thy name. Thy kingdom come, thy will be done on earth as it is in heaven.
1: Give us this day our daily bread, and forgive us our trespasses, as we forgive those who trespass against us. And lead us not into temptation, but deliver us from evil.
0: Hail Mary, full of grace, the Lord is with thee. Blessed art thou among women, and blessed is the fruit of thy womb, Jesus.
1: Holy Mary, Mother of God, pray for us sinners, now and at the hour of our death. Amen.
0: Hail Mary, full of grace, the Lord is with thee. Blessed art thou among women, and blessed is the fruit of thy womb, Jesus.
1: Holy Mary, Mother of God, pray for us sinners, now and at the hour of our death. Amen.
0: Hail Mary, full of grace, the Lord is with thee. Blessed art thou among women, and blessed is the fruit of thy womb.

0: Hail Mary, full of grace, the Lord is with thee. Blessed art thou among women, and blessed is the fruit of thy womb, Jesus.
1: Holy Mary, Mother of God, pray for us sinners, now and at the hour of our death. Amen.
0: Hail Mary, full of grace, the Lord is with thee. Blessed art thou among women, and blessed is the fruit of thy womb, Jesus.
1: Holy Mary, Mother of God, pray for us sinners, now and at the hour of our death. Amen.
0: Hail Mary, full of grace, the Lord is with thee. Blessed art thou among women, and blessed is the fruit of thy womb, Jesus.
1: Holy Mary, Mother of God, pray for us sinners, now and at the hour of our death. Amen.
0: Hail Mary, full of grace, the Lord is with thee. Blessed art thou among women, and blessed is the fruit of thy womb, Jesus.
1: Holy Mary, Mother of God, pray for us sinners, now and at the hour of our death. Amen.
0: Hail Mary, full of grace, the Lord is with thee. Blessed art thou among women, and blessed is the fruit of thy womb, Jesus.
1: Holy Mary, Mother of God, pray for us sinners, now and at the hour of our death. Amen.
0: Hail Mary, full of grace, the Lord is with thee. Blessed art thou among women, and blessed is the fruit of thy womb, Jesus.
1: Holy Mary, Mother of God, pray for us sinners, now and at the hour of our death. Amen.
0: Glory be to the Father, and to the Son, and to the Holy Spirit.
1: As it was in the beginning, is now, and ever shall be, world without end. Amen.
0: O my Jesus, forgive us our sins, save us from the fires of hell, and lead all souls to heaven, especially those most in need of your mercy. Hail, Holy Queen, Mother of Mercy, hail our life, our sweetness, and our hope. To thee do we cry, poor banished children of Eve. To thee do we send up our sighs, mourning and weeping in this valley of tears. Turn then, most gracious Advocate, thine eyes of mercy towards us. And after this our exile, show unto us the blessed fruit of thy womb, Jesus. O clement, O loving, O sweet Virgin Mary. Pray for us, O Holy Mother of God,
1: that we may be made worthy of the promises of Christ.
0: Let us pray. O God, whose only begotten Son, by his life, death, and resurrection, has purchased for us the rewards of eternal life, grant, we beseech thee, that meditating on these mysteries in the most holy rosary of the Blessed Virgin Mary, we may imitate what they contain and obtain what they promise, through the same Christ our Lord.

0: The Chaplet of Divine Mercy.
1: In the name of the Father, and of the Son, and of the Holy Spirit. Amen.
2: You expired, Jesus, but the source of life gushed forth for souls, and the ocean of mercy opened up for the whole world. O fount of life, unfathomable divine mercy, envelop the whole world and empty yourself out upon us.
0: O blood and water, which gush forth from the heart of Jesus as a fountain of mercy for us, I trust in you. O blood and water, which gush forth from the heart of Jesus as a fountain of mercy for us, I trust in you. O blood and water, which gush forth from the heart of Jesus as a fountain of mercy for us, I trust in you.
2: Our Father, who art in heaven, hallowed be thy name. Thy kingdom come. Thy will be done on earth as it is in heaven.
0: Give us this day our daily bread, and forgive us our trespasses, as we forgive those who trespass against us. And lead us not into temptation, but deliver us from evil. Amen.
2: Hail Mary, full of grace, the Lord is with you. Blessed are you among women, and blessed is the fruit of your womb, Jesus.
0: Holy Mary, Mother of God, pray for us sinners now and at the hour of our death. Amen.
2: I believe in God, the Father Almighty, creator of heaven and earth, and in Jesus Christ, his only Son, our Lord, who was conceived by the Holy Spirit, born of the Virgin Mary, suffered under Pontius Pilate, was crucified, died, and was buried. He descended into hell. On the third day, he rose again from the dead. He ascended into heaven and is seated at the right hand of God, the Father Almighty. From there, he will come to judge the living and the dead.
0: I believe in the Holy Spirit, the Holy Catholic Church, the communion of saints, the forgiveness of sins, the resurrection of the body, and life everlasting. Amen.
2: Eternal Father, I offer you the body and blood, soul and divinity of your dearly beloved Son, our Lord Jesus Christ, in atonement for our sins and those of the whole world. For the sake of his sorrowful passion,
0: have mercy on us and on the whole world.
2: For the sake of his sorrowful passion,
0: have mercy on us and on the whole world.
2: For the sake of his sorrowful passion,
0: have mercy on us and on the whole world.
2: For the sake of his sorrowful passion,
0: have mercy on us and on the whole world.
2: For the sake of his sorrowful passion,
0: have mercy on us and on the whole world.
2: For the sake of his sorrowful passion,
0: have mercy on us and on the whole world.
2: For the sake of his sorrowful passion,
0: have mercy on us and on the whole world.
2: For the sake of his sorrowful passion,
0: have mercy on us and on the whole world.
2: For the sake of his sorrowful passion,
0: have mercy on us and on the whole world.
2: For the sake of his sorrowful passion,
0: have mercy on us and on the whole world.
2: Eternal Father, I offer you the body and blood, soul and divinity of your dearly beloved Son, our Lord Jesus Christ, in atonement for our sins and those of the whole world. For the sake of his sorrowful passion,
0: have mercy on us and on the whole world.
2: For the sake of his sorrowful passion,
0: have mercy on us and on the whole world.
2: For the sake of his sorrowful passion,
0: have mercy on us and on the whole world.
2: For the sake of his sorrowful passion,
0: have mercy on us and on the whole world.
2: For the sake of his sorrowful passion,
0: have mercy on us and on the whole world.
2: For the sake of his sorrowful passion,
0: have mercy on us and on the whole world.
2: For the sake of his sorrowful passion,
0: have mercy on us and on the whole world.
2: For the sake of his sorrowful passion,
0: have mercy on us and on the whole world.
2: For the sake of his sorrowful passion,
0: have mercy on us and on the whole world.
2: For the sake of his sorrowful passion,
0: have mercy on us and on the whole world.
2: Eternal Father, I offer you the body and blood, soul and divinity of your dearly beloved Son, our Lord Jesus Christ, in atonement for our sins and those of the whole world. For the sake of his sorrowful passion,
0: have mercy on us and on the whole world.
2: For the sake of his sorrowful passion,
0: have mercy on us and on the whole world.
2: For the sake of his sorrowful passion,
0: have mercy on us and on the whole world.
2: For the sake of his sorrowful passion,
0: have mercy on us and on the whole world.
2: For the sake of his sorrowful passion,
0: have mercy on us and on the whole world.
2: For the sake of his sorrowful passion,
0: have mercy on us and on the whole world.
2: For the sake of his sorrowful passion,
0: have mercy on us and on the whole world.
2: For the sake of his sorrowful passion,
0: have mercy on us and on the whole world.
2: For the sake of his sorrowful passion,
0: have mercy on us and on the whole world.
2: For the sake of his sorrowful passion,
0: have mercy on us and on the whole world.
2: Eternal Father, I offer you the body and blood, soul, and divinity of your dearly beloved Son, our Lord Jesus Christ, in atonement for our sins and those of the whole world. For the sake of his sorrowful passion,
0: have mercy on us and on the whole world.
2: For the sake of his sorrowful passion,
0: have mercy on us and on the whole world.
2: For the sake of his sorrowful passion,
0: have mercy on us and on the whole world.
2: For the sake of his sorrowful passion,
0: have mercy on us and on the whole world.
2: For the sake of his sorrowful passion,
0: have mercy on us and on the whole world.
2: For the sake of his sorrowful passion,
0: have mercy on us and on the whole world.
2: For the sake of his sorrowful passion,
0: have mercy on us and on the whole world.
2: For the sake of his sorrowful passion,
0: have mercy on us and on the whole world.
2: For the sake of his sorrowful passion,
0: have mercy on us and on the whole world.
2: For the sake of his sorrowful passion,
0: have mercy on us and on the whole world.
2: Eternal Father, I offer you the body and blood, soul and divinity of your dearly beloved Son, our Lord Jesus Christ, in atonement for our sins and those of the whole world. For the sake of his sorrowful passion,
0: have mercy on us and on the whole world.
2: For the sake of his sorrowful passion,
0: have mercy on us and on the whole world.
2: For the sake of his sorrowful passion,
0: have mercy on us and on the whole world.
2: For the sake of his sorrowful passion,
0: have mercy on us and on the whole world.
2: For the sake of his sorrowful passion,
0: have mercy on us and on the whole world.
2: For the sake of his sorrowful passion,
0: have mercy on us and on the whole world.
2: For the sake of his sorrowful passion,
0: have mercy on us and on the whole world.
2: For the sake of his sorrowful passion,
0: have mercy on us and on the whole world.
2: For the sake of his sorrowful passion,
0: have mercy on us and on the whole world.
2: For the sake of his sorrowful passion,
0: have mercy on us and on the whole world.
1: Holy God, Holy Mighty One, Holy Immortal One, have mercy on us and on the whole world. Holy God, Holy Mighty One, Holy Immortal One, have mercy on us and on the whole world. Holy God, Holy Mighty One, Holy Immortal One, have mercy on us and on the whole world.
2: Eternal God, in whom mercy is endless and the treasury of compassion inexhaustible, look kindly upon us and increase your mercy in us, that in difficult moments we might not despair nor become despondent, but with great confidence submit ourselves to your holy will, which is love and mercy itself.
1: In the name of the Father, and of the Son, and of the Holy Spirit. Amen.
3: 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A vocation is a call from God to a life of committed love, reflecting the love that God has for each of us. 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

0: body and blood of our Lord. I always think of it as Corpus Christi, but it's
1: yes.
0: like the solemnity of the most sacred body and the most precious blood. Corpus Christi. There we go. The Feast of the Body of Christ. Yeah, it's a lot easier to remember it that way.
1: Yes.
0: So, Father, today on the program, we're going to honor that theme, and we're going to break it open in four segments with an introduction. The four segments are, we're going to talk about Eucharistic miracles that the Lord has graciously distributed throughout church history, at least for the last 1,300 years. And then we'll talk about the mystery of Eucharistic sustenance, being great saints and other holy Catholics who have lived on the Eucharist alone, and how that's been documented, and what a mysterious reality that is. We'll talk about Eucharistic adoration and the power and importance of adoration, as well as focusing in on the Mass itself. So we've got lots to cover, and again, there'll be a rich set of themes to be able to explore. And we're not going to cover things like processions. So I'm not sure if that was something that was part of your celebration of Corpus Christi.
1: Yes. Well, actually, one of my parishes, yes. The other one, no. So I'm a pastor of two parishes. And one, we do have a procession to a grotto. But the other one, that's not been part of the tradition there.
0: Yeah. So which by itself is an interesting thing. We could even talk about that if that's valuable and important as well. But we're going to begin with an introductory comment on the Ascend Eucharistic Revival. So I'm excited to hear about that as well. So that'll be a great way to get started.
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0: Before everything, Father, we should begin with a scripture and a prayer. So if you would get us kicked off with scripture and prayer, that would be beautiful.
1: Well, considering the theme, I wanted to start off with 1 Corinthians 11. For I received from the Lord what I also handed on to you, that the Lord Jesus, on the night he was handed over, took bread, and after he had given thanks, broke it and said, "This is my body that is for you. Do this in remembrance of me." In the same way also the cup after supper, saying, "This cup is the new covenant in my blood. Do this as often as you drink it in remembrance of me. And so eat the bread and drink the cup. For anyone who eats and drinks without discerning the body and eats and drinks judgment on himself, that is why so many among you are ill and infirm, and a considerable number are dying. If we discerned ourselves, we would not be under judgment. But since we are judged by the Lord, we are being disciplined so that we may not be condemned along with the world." So, Lord, just the importance of discerning the real presence in the Eucharist for our own spiritual health, we do ask your blessings upon us in that gift of faith, and also those who are, anyone out there who is struggling with the belief in the real presence, that they might be, again, given that great gift. So bless us as we offer this show for a deeper understanding and appreciation for the body and blood of Christ. And we ask this through Christ our Lord. In the name of the Father, Son, the Holy Spirit.
0: Amen. Thank you, Father. I appreciate that. Well, Father, before we dive into these four main themes, I'd love to hear, how did it go? How was the Ascend Eucharistic Revival event?
1: Well, that was several weeks now ago, I guess May 16th it was. It was amazing. It really was. And really, I would say the heart of it, all the things we talk about here tonight, today, are probably going to be, we're part of the experience there. The Mass, of course, is the source and

0: summit, then we had a beautiful mass with Archbishop Achin. But I think emotionally, it was the procession through downtown Bellevue that was kind of the high, so to speak. I really considered it just a church in microcosm. So we had a bishop there, one of our auxiliary bishops, in his choir vestment, and we had Knights of Columbus with their regalia and their banners, and somebody's carrying, you know, a statue of Guadalupe, Our Lady of Guadalupe, on their shoulders. And we had some vested deacons. We had some nuns in habits. We had 20 priests. We had the canopy. We had the monstrance, and about 3,000 Catholics behind us walking through the streets. So just looking behind, it was just really quite amazing. It just felt like we're taking the Eucharist out into the world. And the world didn't understand, but took note and was flummoxed, I think, in some ways. But just the cars, we stopped traffic because the W Police Department, you know, again, we had to get the permit, and we shut down lanes of traffic in Bellevue for mid-afternoon Saturday. And so some were honking in support, some were probably honking because they wanted us to get on with it. But it really was a powerful experience of the church surrounded by, you know, again, all of us centered on the Eucharist and the monstrance. So, again, I just thought it was a great picture of the church writ large.
1: I think the reality of public procession is that it is provocative.
0: Yeah.
1: It provokes. And it, I think, is also prophetic. Right? It's saying something out in the world. And I would say, you know, in downtown Bellevue, if you went from Sacred Heart to downtown to like Bell Square, if you were in that area,
0: mm-hmm.
1: that, you could say that's kind of the beating heart of Western materialistic culture. You want to say, like, what's the pinnacle of the refinements and the niceties of what the Western world has to say, and all of a sudden flowing into the midst of it is this radical act of humble display of the living God as Eucharist present in our midst, and the humble, rather simple display of following right. in appropriate dress, it makes us stop and wonder what is happening and how does this fit, where does this have a place.
0: You know, that is something I felt. There are two processions that day. I should make it clear. At 6 a.m before the world was awake, there was a small procession from Sacred Heart up on the hill. Just some seminarians in cassock and surplice and a couple priests. I was one of them. We processed down to the convention center, which was in the middle of Bellevue. Bellevue, for those of you who are listening, you know, it's, I would say, a very upscale sort of suburb of Seattle. And we went to the convention center where was this Ascend Conference was, the Eucharistic Revival. So when we went out on the big procession midday, we were down in the middle of downtown Bellevue. And so it really was just like you said, and provoking, I think, is, you know, I was thinking about this, as people say, you know, Jesus is different than other religious figures. When the name of Jesus comes up in conversation, it's kind of provocative. We don't know what are people going to feel when they actually say the word Jesus, and just in a conversation in our lives. I mean, you can talk about Muhammad or Buddha, you can just talk about them, and it doesn't bring up this, What am I supposed to react here to? And so I think that it's kind of like that. That Jesus is provocative. He stirs us up. He causes us to think and to, for better and worse, in terms of our reaction. So I just thought it was a powerful experience of the way that Jesus, you know, again, this is secular ground zero, so to speak. But he does come there and he makes people notice.
1: I remember it was a Feast of Corpus Christi maybe 7 or 8 years ago. And no, at least it was at least 8 years ago. It was the procession was from Holy Rosary to St. Joseph's in Tacoma. And it was Father Maurer. And we were in procession. And it goes over I-5 at one point in the bridge. And, it's, I don't know, half a mile maybe. It's not that far. But, you know, two beautiful churches. And so as we're processing, the road was rather clear. We were just on the sidewalk, But a guy in a pickup truck came by, stopped his truck, rolled down his window, and said, "God hates us all," and then peeled out in his truck. You talk about provocative. So this guy just seeing the procession of believers, and obviously it was a Catholic presentation of who we are, and this guy said, "God hates us all." And I said to my kids, I said, "Kids, this guy has no idea what he did. He just got on our list. We are going to pray for this guy for the rest of our lives." And so it's, I love bringing up stories like that, because God uses the faithful as conduits to bless those who are in places that are broken or struggling. And it's like, how does he get your attention to pray for them? Well, provoke them into coming out into the open, kind of like a demonic manifestation.
0: We had a similar experience in terms. So actually, I talked about the two processions. There's actually a third procession. So we processed from Bothell down to Bellevue two days before the Ascent Conference to bring the host to Sacred Heart Tabernacle. So there was a procession. It was a good seven hour walk.
1: I was going to say that's hours. That's a long walk. That's miles.
0: Yeah. So, and I have to be honest, Father Wicker did the whole thing. I just did the end part, but because as you get close to Sacred Heart, but we were going down Bellevue Way with this little procession, and we were going across the supermarket entrance, and we were going across that, and this guy came up and he stopped right in front of us. He rolled down the window, but it wasn't hostile, but he was simply, "What in the world are you doing?" And I said, and I was the one that's speaking. I wasn't carrying the monstrous at that time. Father Rickwood was. And I said, "Well, I said something like, this is a Catholic procession, Eucharistic procession." He didn't understand this, but because he just saw the costumes and things, and it wasn't hostile. It was just, but it was kind of by after I said, "Oh, this is Catholic." Oh, I said, okay. And he drove into the store. So it wasn't, but it was kind of like, what are you guys doing? I think that in some parts of the world, I think that there's the demonic hostility, but there's also the curiosity and saying, "What are you doing?" And so there's an opportunity there.
1: In a lot of ways, like a procession is it's going out into the world. It's not letting your light hide under a bushel basket. It, in some ways, it's as mysterious and tremendous as the Mass is, as a mystery, the faith. And it's for Catholics. It's meant to flow out into the world, right? There is there is the procession, the recession. Like you go out, and the whole idea is that you go out into the world. And so, the idea of processing out in the world, I love that. I think that's a powerful way of saying we're on pilgrimage, and we're going to bring our pilgrimage out into the world and show you our identity in a different way. We're not dressing up in our favorite uniform of our sports team. No, we're showing up in a very different uniform, that we're followers of Christ and we're followers of the Lord who is Jesus, and here he is Eucharistically. So I think that's a beautiful thing to say. So that's one element. Go ahead.
0: Well, I was just thinking about the experience of the Catholics, and including myself, experience there. I think it underlines the community nature of how we're supposed to live our faith as well. This isn't a private matter, that we are the body of Christ and there's many members, and also that we can support each other in the world that is sometimes hostile or at least misunderstanding us. Because if you had asked any of those people in the convention center, maybe including me, to take a sign with a Jesus message on it downtown Bellevue, just walk the streets with it, very different experience. Many people say, "No, I'm not on for that." Give me 300 or 3,000 other members, though, and I'll be part of that. I can walk with you because if you'll walk with me. So I do just think about that idea of the because some people are very they go out, but they're timid, and because it's kind of weird. I'm really kind of professing who I am here, and I have to grow into that.
1: I like to use the word density, because there's a sense of radiance that is increased when you have a density. So a density of faith, and you talk about who was it that signed up to go to Ascend, this conference, it's time, it's money, and it's being coming together for a very distinct purpose, which is to worship our Eucharistic Lord, to be motivated to live your life of faith, to discern the call, to thank the Lord for the blessings of faith. All of that comes together. And yet, you know, the people that came, they're living their faith already among smaller groupings, right? So they might be in parishes where there's not such fervor, not such devotion, not such rigor or determination and intentionality to be vigorous in living their faith. Coming together with others like that, that is such an encouragement to be able to say, look, I'm now inspired to be more visible, more vocal, more outward in being salt, light, and leaven where God has placed me.
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1: So, Father, with that said, as a wonderful introduction, the Lord, I don't know if you have any other final comments you want to say about the revival, then I would say let's turn to the way that the Lord has confirmed. I want to talk in this section about confirming signs that the Lord has given in history to people whose faith might be flagging and to people whose faith is incredibly devout. So Eucharistic miracles that have happened in the history of the church, as well as Eucharistic sustenance, where the Lord is showing in a supernatural way that his body is real food, his blood is real drink, and it, in fact, can supernaturally sustain, even at a physical level, in the mystery of how God shows signs of credibility. So, Father, have you, what level of sort of familiarity and research have you done as a historian around Eucharistic miracles? Has that been part of your own kind of devotion and kind of complementing faith with reasonable exploration?
0: Somewhat. I one of the biggies that I think you mentioned, Lanciano, and I've gone there. I think there's also a Eucharistic miracle at Orvieto. Have you heard about that one? The corporal with the blood on it. But I've done some research, and it really is quite interesting in terms of the science of it and the idea of what. Maybe you can provoke me with some more questions or you more information, but the medical research in terms of what reported to be blood, true flesh and true blood, what do the doctors say about this? So, I mean, I think that's been kind of interesting.
1: Yeah, and that's a more recent thing, right? So, I think the first time for Lanciano was in 1971, and then with the more recent Buenos Aires miracles, that happened two or three times in the 90s. And interestingly, that was connected to Pope Francis when he was the Archbishop down there in Argentina. Where one of the things that occasionally happens in these Eucharistic miracles is there's a change in the appearance of the Eucharist and in sometimes also in the wine having been transformed into the blood of Christ. And so in these Eucharistic miracles, for folks who aren't as aware, you have a priest, maybe like in Lanciano's condition, this is in the 8th century, you know, you have this priest who's doubting the real presence of Christ. And during Mass, during the consecration, there's this visible change, a physical change to the host itself. And so it takes on some fleshly aspects to it. And so who would have, you know, there's no way for him to fake something like this or to you know, try to say, oh, wow, look, let me get some globule that's going to retain its integrity over the course of 1250 years. You know, something that's fake can't accomplish that. And so you have this Eucharist. Go ahead, Father, you've seen it.
0: I have seen it. It's this circular, again, it's like Eucharist, like the host that priests would use, the larger hosts. And it looks really kind of strange. It's kind of like it would be the head of a drum, in the sense of it, the skin is thicker on the outside. In the middle, it's thinner. There's been some that's kind of pulled away from the edge and things. But it does look like, again, heart muscle. And kind of, you say, this is biological in some ways. And so I think it's, and the thing that really strikes me is the blood type issue, the AB blood type, and all of these miracles. And it's a rare blood type. And again, if you're going to fake it back, you have no idea the blood types back then. I mean, you couldn't fake it. Anyway, I'm going it off.
1: No, and this is great. So it's like, so there are aspects that have come out in this more recent research. And Father Spitzer has been someone who's explored this, because he loves to look at these signs of credibility that you can have a scientific investigation of. And so you're standing apart from the lens of faith. And so some of the commonalities of the flesh aspect of things is that it has been, without exception, as far as I have read, the left ventricle of the heart muscle. So the transformation of the host is always being transformed into heart muscle, which again is so endearing. And they wouldn't have known that back then. And so they discovered in 1971, and then later on in these other ones, where there was even the case where the doctors who were the scientists who were testing it didn't even know what they were studying. They weren't told, what am I examining here? What am I trying to identify? And he wasn't told until at the end, oh, this comes from this Eucharistic miracle. And it brought about his conversion, you know, stunned him and brought him about conversion. I was like, what? So you have these miracles where Jesus, where God is, I take it as, how do you interpret like this activity where it's turned into a heart muscle and the blood is turned into what is identified as the universal donor? It's a blood type that can be used in infusions or blood transfusions for any type. That AB, is it AB negative or is it, the universal donor type. Yeah. And so that, again, is, I think there's something meaningfully symbolic in both of those aspects.
0: Right, the whole idea that he shed his blood for all of us, that we can all receive his blood, is very suggestive. As well as, I also think that the blood type on the Shroud of Turin is the same. With not particularly a Eucharistic miracle, but it kind of, again, just backs it all up. It's just, is it proof? No, it's not proof, but it's certainly suggestive. And again, would not have been able to be faked at the time of these things. Whether you believe they came from the time of Jesus, or when you thought that even they were a medieval forgery, no matter what, you couldn't fake it because nobody knew about it. So I just think it's a powerful, you know, it's not proof, but it's pretty powerful.
1: Right. I think what they call it, the convergence of probabilities.
0: Right.
1: That's
0: exactly.
1: Newman's language.
0: Right.
1: Mm-hmm. When you have that convergence of probabilities, what is the most likely explanation? What provides the greatest coverage over the evidence that comes out? And well, it is what it says is the most likely answer. And the other one was that the heart muscles showed signs of intense stress and anxiety, like it was under stress. And it was even living tissue in one instance where it was still producing white blood cells.
0: Mm-hmm.
1: How does that possibly happen hundreds of years later, right? It's impossible from a human standpoint. And so trying to come up with an alternative explanation takes far more faith than to say, mm-hmm. It actually is what it says.
0: Right.
1: So what would you say, I also find it very powerful that it's heart muscle, right? It's the heart of Christ, right?
0: I was thinking about
1: the Eucharist, you get the heart.
0: You know, the Sacred Heart of Jesus. So this is a time of dedication to the Sacred Heart of Jesus, consecration. And so it just sparks in my mind that idea that the Sacred Heart as a devotion, but also as the Eucharistic connection there, that he gives us himself, including this Sacred Heart for us. that's what he wants us to consume in the Eucharist. So again, it's sort of a reinforcement of an image of kind of Christology, saying, okay, here's who Jesus is for us.
1: Yeah, that's a powerful thing, folks, just to hear that. When you go forward to receive Holy Communion, you're receiving a manifestation of the heart of Christ, his most sacred heart. That means his love, his burning, compassionate love for you. So maybe a beautiful devotion in the month of June, if you don't have a picture of the most sacred heart of Jesus, to consider enthroning the heart of Jesus in your home as a sign of his place. And again, we could spend the whole hour reflecting on the meaning of that revelation of the heart of Christ, with inflamed with love, crowned with thorns, pierced with a drop of blood, right? That all of that symbolism trying to get at the mystery of his love for us.
0: One of my parishes is titled Sacred Heart, Sacred Heart in Bellevue. And so I think one of the things we're talking about is just, okay, is there some way in which that we can push, if that's the right word, the idea of the enthronement of the Sacred Heart. It was a devotion that kind of faded away, I would say, and now maybe making comeback.
1: Yeah. So we have our, and it's often the two hearts, right? The Immaculate Heart of Mary and the Sacred Heart of Jesus. And so have you ever seen the Father Carlos with his traveling relics exhibit? And he has hundreds and hundreds of relics.
0: He might have been at the Ascend.
1: Oh, really?
0: Well, there's a relic room there.
1: Okay.
0: It might have been him, but it was too crowded. I didn't get to go in.
1: Okay.
0: The wait was too long.
1: Yeah. So we've gone to at least two times, if not more, maybe three times, because he makes a presentation and has all these relics. And so we love to create what we call super relics. And so we bring, I bring a handkerchief or a rosary, and I touch them to all the relics. So I'm creating a third class super relic that is touching all of these relics. I'm completely serious, and we've got them all over the place. Well, one of the super relics is the enthroned heart of Christ. Uh-huh. And so I carried our enthroned Sacred Heart image, and I touched it to all the relics. So am I kind of doubling up on things there?
0: you are doubling down.
1: Yeah, I want to get all of the communing between heaven and earth possible to come alive in my home. So, yeah. Anyway, so that's that. And then the other is the Eucharistic miraculous sustenance, where you have great saints like St. Catherine of Siena or other saints or holy Catholics who haven't yet been named saints, who lived for extended periods on the Eucharist alone.
0: You know, this is a devotion I haven't really had much exposure to. I mean, I've heard of it. I vaguely know about it, but it's not something that that I have personally gone down that hole to try to figure out more on. So I recognize some of these names that sometimes you put forward, but I'm not an expert on it.
1: Well, and again, if you think like it's making a person a sign and wonder.
0: Mm-hmm.
1: One of my most like the meaningful passages I reference in my own ministry was Mark chapter 3, the first five verses, is the story of the man with the withered hand in the synagogue. And Jesus says, "Rise and come forward." Right. So he calls him out of the crowd, puts him right in the middle of the scribes and Pharisees who were there looking for Jesus to do something. And he says, "Stretch forth your hand," right? And he essentially makes this man the sign and wonder, because he's displaying in him what it's like when someone gives their life to the Lord and say, "Look, make me that sign and wonder." And he then becomes just a walking sign. And look, that's what happens in so many miracles, Bartimaeus and the man born blind and the guy in
0: Lazarus.
1: Lazarus, right? And they want to kill him, right? Now that he's risen from the dead, let's put him back to death.
0: Yeah.
1: And there's a way in which our lives become signs.
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1: We should be signs of the difference. You know, we use the example, you won the lottery, look how joyful you are. No, look at the difference, that the joy, the freedom, the life, the peace that radiates from our lives. We become signs and wonders. And I think this is a powerful, supernatural way of displaying it as well.
0: And what the wonder, it reinforces, I think, the idea that Christ alone, Christ is enough. I don't need anything else but Christ. Even to the point of, I don't need any other food. Most of us would say, I need water, I need air, I need food, I need, you know, these are just basic things, and it's true. But so I see it as sort of a detachment, a sign of detachment from the world, saying, I don't need any of that. Even Catherine of Siena, you know, food at some point made her sick. It made her, she couldn't eat because the Eucharist was enough. And that's the whole idea. The Eucharist is enough. Now, most of us, we're still going to have to eat. But that, it is that, it's that point that's being underlined there, at least one of the points being underlined.
1: So you might remember, I felt this call and received this sort of grace to fast. And I did a water fast for 21 days. Mm-hmm. And I've done it twice. And the only sustenance I took in was the Eucharist. And I have to tell you, like, once I got into like the teen number of days, 13, 15, 18 days, receiving Holy Communion, I felt sustained. I felt a nourishing aspect to it. And it wasn't because, oh, I was receiving a substantial host. It wasn't about that at all. But there was really a marked sense of, I feel like nourished. I feel alive. I feel strengthened having received Holy Communion. And it was as if like some of the physical ways in which, or physiological ways that someone feels nourished by food, like those have been stripped away. I wasn't hungry any longer. And so when receiving Holy Communion, it was like, oh, wow, when Jesus says, not on bread alone is man to live, on every word that comes from the mouth of God, you know, in the midst of fasting for 40 days, I'm like, wow, I want to say I was glimpsing it. I was kind of touching it. It had become real for me in a certain way. And I was like, wow. But I needed to go back to eating. Wasn't Mary, I wasn't St. Catherine. I was going to throw up if I didn't eat, you know?
0: Yeah. So,
1: yeah. Anyway, so I thought that was the closest that I had experienced. And I found that to be, you know, like very, like it was revealing. Like, wow, there's a way in which there's a truth there that might be hidden until we walk the path ourselves.
0: Mm. Well, I've not experienced that much fasting before, but I think you're right. It's an indication that, hey, there's something here for each person. There's a truth here that we can kind of plug into.
1: So, Father, I want to talk about the idea of connecting that just very briefly to the idea of a Eucharistic fast, meaning we are like, how late can I have that last bite of a donut on Sunday morning? Like, am I going to count on Father Nagel speaking for 15 minutes of a homily so that I can, 5 minutes before Mass, if I sit in the back and I go to communion last, I'm going to fit that hour before communion. Oh, yeah, I'm covered. That's not very holy.
0: Well, it's certainly the letter of the law, and I suspect not. I would recommend not going down that path. But there is something powerful. I actually think that we're too weak on fasting now. I think we could do better in terms of a church. All sorts of people could jump at this, but I do think I would like to see a greater requirement of fasting before the Eucharist. It used to be from midnight on, etc. We can have water, etc. But I do think I think that was kind of a mistake. I think we should go back for it. I think this would be a popular thing for the church. I think it would be fruitful. Whether it's the abstinence from meat on Fridays, whether it's a longer fast before the Eucharist, whether it's a different fast during Lent, et cetera. I think people these days are looking for, they're not actually looking for easier. They're looking, even if they fail, I think they're more likely attracted. If they're going to be attracted at all, they're going to be attracted to something that's serious.
1: Mm-hmm. And this is where it's interesting. Carrie and I are different. So Carrie, she started to take on, and this has now been a few years, a true break fast, a breakfast on Sundays where she won't eat until after she goes to Mass. And so if we're going to go to Mass at 10:30, 11 or whatever, she's just not eating. And she's doing it as a Eucharistic fast. I'm not there. That's not me, but she's doing it to say, I need to recover a sentiment to acknowledge with my life that what I'm about to enter into is that significant, and I ought to be prepared. And the second thing she'll do is if she gets bothered by how she has been present during the Mass itself, she will not go forward to receive Holy Communion, mm-hmm. right? So if she's bothered by, I don't know, whether it was the homily or by the... she's bothered by the singing or by the people that are near her. And it's not just like, oh, I'm having a bad day, but inside herself, she is like falling into meaningful grumbling. Mm-hmm. Then she's like, you know what? I am not disposed to really go forward to receive Holy Communion. And I find that pretty striking.
0: Mm-hmm. In terms of both of those practices, not judging her at all, but the fasting before the Eucharist, I certainly priests, they used to faint at the altars. You want the early Mass because wait till 11. There really are cases of that. That really was an issue, and so I do eat before. Mass, usually it's 8 or 9 o'clock in the morning these days. I think in terms of the, I suspect what she's feeling is I've lost my peace here, that I'm culpable at some level for having disturbed the home that Jesus is going to occupy if I should go to receive communion. My temple's not prepared. I assume that's kind of the idea there, that, it's no longer a proper fitting place until she gets her peace back and comes back into that state. She doesn't want to offend Christ, I suppose, or not welcome him well.
1: Yeah, it's a higher standard that I hold myself to, right? So she'll do like a spiritual communion, right? And it'll be an act of like, look, Lord, I want to receive you worthily. I'm not in that place. I do also see a sense of at least a maybe it's through better catechesis or greater catechesis where people will refrain from going to communion as a result of an awareness of being in mortal sin, or they'll go forward and receive a blessing, right? So one of my kids at my mother-in-law's funeral came up to the priest a half an hour before Mass and said, can I go to confession? Because he wanted to be in spiritually reconciled. And it would have been, it's so much easier in those kind of settings to say, well, I'm just going to go forward and receive Holy Communion and not let that sense of like having a clear conscience before the Lord determine how people, you know, what people are going to do in receiving Holy Communion. So I find that that is a healthy recovery, that, you know what, go forward and receive a blessing. Don't receive the Lord unworthily just because it might be embarrassing to you. People might be looking and noticing and saying, well, what did he do? So I think that the more that Catholics can recover that sense, I think that's a healthy thing.
0: I think there's a distinction there between my own sense of I'm not worthy is as opposed to, or that I am, that I feel like I still should go forward, as opposed to I'm going forward even though I don't think I should, because if I don't, then the outer world will judge me. That's, I mean, two different things. And if it's the outer world, well, there's a chance to grow spiritually right there in humility. Say, I won't.
1: Well, and just the last one is, and the sadness is, oh, it's not that big a deal. You know, who's really committing mortal sin anyways? Of course, I'm going to go forward. And even if I am, whatever, the Lord will come in and he's a unconditionally loving God, and he'll help me. So something like that. Right. You know, So the last thing is, do you remember in He Leadeth Me, Father Chizik, he talked about the men who were working in these like Siberian labor camps would refrain from eating if they were going to be able to get to Mass that day and receive Holy Communion, even though it wasn't going to be till lunch or the end of the day.
0: Right. The incredible thing is the context of it all. These people on the verge of starvation. They were working like dogs, and this concentration camps, basically. And the idea that I think any priest these days would say, don't worry about the fast. I think given your situation, we're good. We're good here. But the idea that no, this is just, let's stay where we're at. I mean, strong faith there.
1: Yes. Yeah. So some humbling things and maybe some hopeful signs. So, Father, let's move into the next segment. Today on the program, we're reflecting on various themes associated with the Eucharist, the great gift of the bread of life, the bread from heaven, the presence of Jesus. One of the things that I say is I don't talk about Jesus' presence in the Eucharist. I talk about Jesus' presence as Eucharist. Because somehow it's like if he's in the Eucharist, well, he's somehow like maybe hidden away in there. And the distinction almost happens where, oh, it's bread and he's in it versus, no, he's present as it. Does that language ever come, you know, trouble you or make you think?
0: I mean, that's a good point. You're right. Jesus present in the Eucharist. It is kind of like, well, okay, so there's something in the Eucharist that's not him. I agree. I have to say I never thought about it that way. But I think you make a good point. As the Eucharist. I don't know if I do that. Maybe I do, but that's a good catch because I do think it just, at least subconsciously, there is that point you're making. So, yeah, good catch.
1: Yeah, there we go, Father. See, you never know what you're going to get on this program, right?
0: I always know I'm going to learn something, though, so that's good.
1: In the next segment, we're going to talk a bit about Eucharistic adoration. And so, and I love the sort of the overarching idea of becoming a living monstrance.
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1: All right. So, Father, we're going to talk a bit about Eucharistic adoration. And so becoming a living monstrance. That's a very, inspiring image. I don't know if you find that striking.
0: Yeah, so I do, in the sense of, and again, maybe going back especially to the Ascend procession and things, I had the pleasure and the privilege of carrying the monstrance for about a third of the way. So that was something that was very fruitful for me. But the idea, I think sometimes we talk about being the temple, but the temple is something like, okay, he's kind of hidden away in me. The temple I don't think of as having great big windows and stuff. Is the temple of the Lord. He's coming into me, and I'm holding him dearly, but it's for me. As opposed to, okay, I'm going to be the monstrance, then I am simply the instrument of display of his presence and power. And so that way I'm looking outward, that I'm a window that he can shine through, so to speak. So I do think that there's an evangelistic element to that that I think is powerful. And it would be a great meditation point for the day to say, Lord, make me your monstrance today in the world.
1: All right, great. Thank you. Well, Father, we're up against a break. And when we come back, I want to dive further into adoration and focus in on Archbishop Sheen as a launching point. So as you know, Father, Archbishop Fulton Sheen, and his beatification is coming up, isn't it?
0: Yes, soon. I forget the exact, but yes, it is.
1: Yeah, and so he's someone who had a tremendous devotion to the gift of adoration. And I don't know if that's something that you have followed or you took some level of inspiration from. I knew when I was in seminary, I did. His book, Those Mysterious Priests, is really incredibly powerful. Rich spiritual insight, reflections on the life of Christ and its connection to the priesthood and the Mass and the Eucharist, and focuses, in one part, on could you not stay awake with me? Could you not be with me for an hour in the garden as a signal to priests to spend an hour a day in adoration, and something that he lived?
0: You know, when I came into contact with the whole conception and devotion of making a holy hour as a prayer practice, maybe I learned about it a little bit before the seminary, but maybe not. But I didn't really connect with Fulton Sheen at first. I didn't realize that. I always assumed this was a medieval practice or something like this. And not to say others haven't done it before, but the idea of the thrust of it and the power of it coming from him, I think is true. So that was kind of an eye-opener for me. I didn't originally have that concept. But it is something very powerful for me. This definitely is one of my devotions. I don't know the last time I haven't done a holy hour. And again, especially if at all possible in front of the Blessed Sacrament, to even plan for that. You know, how am I going to get that in? So because I think it's hugely important. And again, maybe another sign of the real presence of Christ as Eucharist, use your language, is that I think it kind of just works. Not that it's magic, but I think I say go and pray in front of the Eucharist. See what happens. Because again, I think there's a power there.
1: I agree. In fact, I mentioned that I think last week on a program that I've challenged guys who are like, yeah, nothing changes. God doesn't answer my prayer. I don't see breakthroughs happening. And I'm like, give me 1 month, or give the Lord 1 month, and go every day in front of the Blessed Sacrament. Can you do an hour? You know, find a church. Here are some adoration chapels. Do an hour a day and just pour your heart out before the Lord. Just be with the and watch what happens. And, you know, what do you got to lose, right? 30 hours. And it's so striking that, you know, guys that are willing to take it on, mm-hmm. I don't know one that didn't come back changed, a degree of a breakthrough having happened.
0: Yeah, I would agree. It's just kind of a powerful go-to advice, spiritual advice. So if you're listening out there, again, you just heard it, that would be a great way to make a change, make it turn a corner somewhere.
1: Yeah, it might be your spouse, right? You're struggling with some blockage in your relationship with your spouse, or you need to be reconciled, or there needs to be some level of restoration, or with kids that are wayward, and you're not seeing a breakthrough. You're seeing like you're at an impasse and there's nothing to do, or financially you're struggling and trying to figure stuff, like all these fundamental conditions, a health condition, same thing. Right? These are things the Lord cares, but there's a way in which we in a certain sense, have to show up at our spiritual therapy, yeah, physical therapy, to give the Lord time and space to do his work.
0: Exactly. I and to think of it as in the physical PT, maybe that's good spiritual PT. And the importance of in front of the Eucharist, not simply a prayer hour, but a prayer in, if you can, exposition, but if not, at least a tabernacle. It's not just that, oh, that's harder. I have to go out and find that. But there's just something real about it. Mm-hmm. There's something real about the real presence.
1: You know, there's stories about Archbishop Sheen when he was a bishop, or Bishop Fulton Sheen, not Archbishop, Bishop Sheen. He had the door to his office open, and across the hall was the chapel. And so he would have both doors open, and he would see the Blessed Sacrament or the tabernacle in front of him. And I got to say, it's probably going to change your demeanor, your attitude, your language, how you relate to people when it's all being done in a way that's utterly visible and physically present to the Blessed Sacrament in front of you. I think that would make a difference.
0: I probably think it would too, to be honest. I'd scandalize myself when I forgot. When in fact I let it not make a difference. Mm-hmm. I could see that happening, actually getting caught up into some whatever this conversation is, but it would be a great thing to draw me back and say, whoa, wait a minute.
1: So one thing that I've found also encouraging is, I don't remember which saint it was, or maybe it was in a like a book of like Light and Peace by Quadripani, a maxim. And the idea was, look, if you're unable physically or situationally to get in front of the Blessed Sacrament on a particular day, turn in the direction of the church and put yourself there, you know, spirit in your own mind, put yourself in the presence of the Blessed Sacrament, in the presence of the Lord, and just say, Lord, I would be with you if I could, but I'm unable to. So I'm going to be present to you from here. And I've done that at certain ages and stages in my life where, you know, our lives are super busy or whatever was going on. And I would just like take the chair and I would turn it. And I'm like, okay, the church is there. And I'm like, Lord, I might be off by a few degrees, but that's not the point. The point is, I want to consciously, intentionally say, I'm in your presence, Lord. I acknowledge your Eucharistic presence, even if I can't be there. What do you think of that practice?
0: Well, it's related, at least, to other religious practices of turning to the east, for instance, to pray, or Jerusalem rather than the actual Blessed Sacrament. But, or again, even for Muslims, Mecca, the idea of I'm going to pray towards God. And so I think that's it's what it does is it says I remember what I'm supposed to do. My circumstances can't make my desires completely well known, but Lord, you see that I'm acting on my desire. This is my action.
1: So taking all these things into account, right? So processions and adoration and doing like some research and appreciating the gift of Eucharistic miracles, striving to become a monstrance, all of this, it all does lead back to going to Mass and being able to participate in Mass as the source and summit of our life of faith. And for me, I like to bring out the reality that the Eucharist has so many dimensions, going to the holy sacrifice of the Mass. It's a dimension connected to the past, to the present, and to the future, right? It is the memorial that brings the event of Calvary, the event of the Paschal Mystery, into the present. It's the present celebration of this community who is breaking into the reality of heaven here and now to praise and thank and ask for good things from God. And yet it's also an anticipation, it's a foretaste of the heavenly banquet. So there's a way in which the future is dragged into the present. So it has this multiple mysterious quality and character to it. And yet so often we Catholics can just be present in a way that makes us look bored and it's matter of fact. And it's like we're missing the multiplicity of mysteries that are unfolding in our midst.
0: I just see that, you know, talking about the physicality of the Eucharist. Again, Jesus comes into our humanity and takes it on, and so again, that humanity can, that materialistic reality can bring us down. But it also, we just talked about adoration and exposition, there's a physical element to that. So again, letting Christ purify, again, whether it's the boredom, the tiredness, the distractions, the hunger, or whatever it is that's keeping us from fully appreciating those beautiful dimensions of the Mass, it's that same physical reality that, and sometimes mental, which is part of that, that Christ came to, again, to sanctify and to save. So in that Eucharistic sacrifice. So it all kind of, it doesn't surprise me that the people who need Christ like we do, that we did display our neediness at Mass. Again, it's kind of proof to me that, okay, yeah, this is why we need, this is why I'm supposed to be here, because I don't have it all together.
1: Is there a part or a dimension of the Mass that tends to be the most prominent in your mind? I mentioned the past, the present, and the future. Is it when you're there and you're going through the, you know, the ritual, the liturgy itself, that you're sensitized to, I'm connecting back to Christ's Last Supper and his passion, death? Or is it heaven is breaking in right now? Or is it I'm anticipating what we're headed towards in the worship of the marriage supper of the Lamb? Or I'm here to leading in praise and thanks to the Lord with Christ the High Priest. Is there some dimension that is most prominent in you?
0: I use the old Tom Curran yes answer for this in some ways. Which one of the is the most important? Are these all true? I do think it shifts and changes. I'm trying to think about, because I can see facets of all those in different points in times. So I do think it's hard to say if there's one that's dominant. And again, we're talking about the Eucharistic prayer as opposed to the whole Eucharist. I think that there might be some distinctions there too, in terms of what I, again, different priests I imagine have different experiences. But I would think it was, there's some of all of it. I don't have a definitive, like, oh yeah, this is the most powerful moments or perspective here, because I think they all work.
1: Yeah, for sure. And it's kind of like, again, I always use the idea of the facets of a diamond, and there's different facets that are going to show up more meaningfully in one part or another. Like the Gloria for me is clearly this idea that heaven is breaking in. The offertory.
0: The Sanctus, you think about that too.
1: Exactly. And receiving communion for me is more about, you know, anticipating the wedding feast of the Lamb and all of that. So, well, Father, believe it or not, we're at the end of our program, walking through all of this. It's been a delight talking about the great gift of the Eucharist with you. I really appreciate that. And I look forward to, again, further programs with you in the future. So thank you so much for being with me today.
0: Amen.
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9: This is an EWTN News Link. I'm Teresa Tomeo from Catholic Connection. The Pope addressing the Spanish Parliament as he continues his apostolic visit to Spain. He said the defense of human life is neither a partisan issue nor a confessional interest. It is a goal of civilization. Every human life, he said, must be recognized and safeguarded from conception to its natural end in every circumstance of its existence. When this certainly is obscured, the most vulnerable are the first victims, and the law loses its deepest meaning to serve and protect every person. And Israel launching retaliatory airstrikes across large parts of Iran. The strikes coming after Iran fired missiles at Israel over the weekend. Iran today saying it will halt attacks if the IDF does not resume attacks on Lebanon. For more news with a Catholic perspective, visit EWTNnews.com. I'm Teresa Tomeo, and Call to Communion with Dr. David Anders starts now.
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0: first name, where you're calling from, how you're listening to us, and your brief question, message, and data rates for some folks may apply. Again, that number, 833-288-EWTN. If you're listening outside North America, please dial 1 and then 205-271-2985. You can always send us an email, ctc@ewtn.com. Rich Jesse handling production of the program today. Matt Kibinski on the phones. Ace McKay handling social media. I'm Tom Price along with Dr. David Andrews.
1: Tom, how are you today?
0: I'm great. How was that weekend of yours?
1: How was that weekend? It was kind of rainy, as I recall.
0: It was.
1: Kind of rainy.
0: You know,
1: sort of an indoor sort of day yesterday.
0: We had such a beautiful week last week. Just fantastic. And then today, Sunday, here comes the rains.
1: There you go.
0: I suppose we need them. I suppose. Mm-hmm. So we're going to lead off today with an email as these calls are coming in. Here's an email from Denny. Is it rational to believe that God made the universe in an instant, but also to believe in the age of the earth presented by scientists?
1: Okay, thanks. I really appreciate the question. So when you talk about is it rational to think that God made the universe in an instant? Not in the sense that it's something that we could demonstrate, right? I mean, Catholic doctrine does not teach that we can rationally demonstrate the beginning of the universe. In fact, Aristotle believed that the world was eternal, and he had a philosophical proof for the eternity of the world that St. Thomas Aquinas, common doctor of the Catholic faith, thought was a cogent argument, meaning that if you didn't have revelation about God's creative activity, mm-hmm. it would not be irrational to believe in the eternity of the world. So Catholics believe in the doctrine of creation because it's a revealed doctrine, not because it's a discovered doctrine. And the Catholic view on the nature of creation is such that, you know, we don't think about God sitting around doing nothing, twiddling his metaphysical thumbs, as it were, and then one day deciding to create so that, you know, creation would mark a sort of break in God's timeline. God has no timeline. God is, time itself is a creature and a function of God's creative activity. So the way Catholic philosophers think about this is that God eternally creates a temporal universe. So we do think there's a temporal beginning of the universe, but it's not, there's no, it doesn't land someplace on God's personal timeline, put it that way. And as such, yeah, I don't think there's any, I mean, at whatever point you can rationally discern as best as you can, as you can get towards the beginning, I mean, something prior to that is the temporal creation of the universe, right?
0: Sure.
1: And God could have created it in a, well, I mean, we're sure he did, in a very inchoate and a seed-like form, and the gradual unfolding of the processes of galaxy formation and formations of solar systems and all that's part of the universe that God created at an instant in some past that is not accessible to us.
0: Okay. Appreciate that. And Denny, thank you so much for your email. If you're ready now, let's go to the phones at 833-288-EWTN, and we're going to begin today with John in Salem, Oregon, listening on the Great Modern Day Radio. Hey there, John, what's on your mind today?
2: Hi. Yes, guys. I went to my first Catholic wedding of a young couple up at Mount Angel in Oregon.
0: Uh-huh.
2: And I've been Catholic for 5 years, and it was so different from this prior Protestant Baptist person to try to fully understand or capture the sacrament of marriage. It is nothing like a Protestant wedding. So I wanted you guys to explain that to help the people that are thinking about becoming Catholic.
1: Yeah, thanks. I really appreciate the question. Well, I appreciate the sentiment. I know what you're getting at, and I agree with you in large measure. I do want to qualify. It's something like a Protestant wedding. It's something like it because it involves a man and a woman, and generally a clergy person,
0: yes,
1: right? And
0: yes.
1: And the assembled faithful who are there to witness the exchange of vows. So in that respect, it's similar. And I want to take that similarity as a jumping off point to talk about the Catholic doctrine of marriage and how it differs from most Protestants' understanding of marriage. So in Catholic theology, there are two kinds of valid marriage. There is what we call a natural marriage, and that is when a man and a woman, not Catholic, not Christian, Adam and Eve, for example. They

0: Christians, but they were a man and a woman, decide to pledge themselves to one another in lifelong, indissoluble fellowship for the sake of raising a family. You don't have to be a Christian to do that. Buddhists get married, Hindus get married, pagans of all kinds get married, all kinds of Christian denominations get married, and the Catholic Church regards those as true and valid marriages, but not as sacraments. So what's the difference? Well, look at some other natural phenomena. I could invite my buddy here, Tom Price, to the pool, and then in an infantile or juvenile moment of hilarity, I could decide to dunk his head underwater and yell, "Ha ha! I got you!" Right? That would be a very natural event and one common to 8-year-olds all over the world, although not so common among aging Catholic radio hosts.
1: Thank you.
0: It would not be baptism.
1: No.
0: Right, but it would involve, a celebrant, as it were, dunking somebody else underwater or making sure that it got on their head. Now, what the Catholic Church teaches is that Christ took very natural things like water, like oil, like bread, like wine, like men and women pledging themselves to one another, and said, okay, when you do this, in this particular instance, let it also be a sign or a symbol for something transcendent. In the case of baptism, we take dunking people under the water and say, we're going to make that a sign of our death and resurrection with Jesus and the washing of our souls. And here's the kicker. It's not just a sign. It is a sign, but it's a sign that also carries with it the thing that is being signified. Now hold that thought. We'll come back to it after the break.
1: Sit tight, John. We'll continue with this in just a moment. We'll also talk with Sherry in Missouri. Lines are open for you as well. 833-288-EWTN. 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It is Call to Communion. 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
1: It's Call to Communion with Dr. David Anders. We are live on this Monday afternoon here on EWTN. 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Before the break, we were speaking with a listener in Salem, Oregon, who was checking in regarding marriage and a Catholic wedding versus a non-Catholic wedding.
0: Yeah, so I had to kind of back up and explain the Catholic doctrine of the sacraments so I can explain what a sacramental marriage is.
1: Yes.
0: And I mentioned that in all sacraments, you take something natural like oil or water or bread or wine,
1: yeah,
0: and Christ stipulates that those instruments are going to become signs or symbols of some supernatural reality. Say, for in baptism, it's the reality of being joined to Christ, dying with him, rising again with him. But in addition to being a sign, he's also going to promise the grace, the Holy Spirit's going to come by and accompany the sign to actually make the thing happen that's being signified.
1: Mm-hmm.
0: Now, in the same respect, Christ takes a natural thing, namely human marriage, which predates Christianity, of course, and Catholics recognize the validity of non-Christian marriage, but says in the case of Christians, when you have a marriage, it's also going to become something else. It is a natural marriage, it's a natural thing, but I'm going to elevate it to the level of a sacrament, and it's going to become a sign. A sign of what? A sign of Christ's union with the church. And the reality that accompanies that sign is, in fact, an infusion of grace, the gift of grace, that enables the spouses to be towards one another as Christ was towards the church, so that the couple and the family become a kind of living icon, or at least they should, become a kind of living icon, making Christ present in the world through the very union of their marriage and the raising of their children. And it creates what Catholics call a domestic church, right? That your family becomes a venue where the Holy Spirit is active and lives are transformed and love is the rule of the day. And in doing that, we are able to make Christ present in the world through our daily life. And so the ritual of marriage in the Catholic Church reflects that sacramental significance. For one thing, it has to take place in a church.
1: Yes.
0: It has to take place in the presence of a priest or a deacon or a representative of the church that can witness on behalf of the church. And all of this reminds the couple and the assembled congregation that this is a thing set apart. This relationship is not like just the run-of-the-mill marriage of like two Hollywood starlets. This is something that is sacred in a very elevated way. And to be lived generously should be lived, you know, in the heart of the Catholic faith in reliance on all the sacraments. And so, you know, for Catholics to really enjoy the fruit of their sacramental union, they should be regularly going to Mass, participating in Holy Communion, going to confession, praying their prayers, striving to imitate the life of Christ and obey his teaching. And so we want to foreground those realities in the very ceremony itself. And, you know, sometimes Catholics who don't know the tradition very well will call up and say, well, why can't I get married in a park or at the beach or, you know, whatever? And I usually retort, well, if you were a priest and you were going to get ordained, would you ask, you know, why can't I get ordained at the top of Space Mountain at Disney World? That's where I've always wanted to be ordained. And the question strikes you as absurd because you recognize, well, no, ordination is so deeply connected to the ministry of the church and the bishop and the cathedral that it seems just logical that you would want to have ordinations in the cathedral with the bishop there,
1: sure.
0: not inviting the bishop, you know, to Orlando with you. But in the same way, Catholic marriage is every bit as much an ecclesial state as is the life of the priesthood. And so hence it's the ritual embellishments that we bring to the celebration of marriage in the Catholic Church.
1: Thanks so much for your call. It was always is great to, you know, unpack one of the sacraments, and that's what we just did. And that opens up a line for you right now at 833-288-EWTN. 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Call to Communion here on EWTN. We're live on this Monday afternoon. Here now is Sherry. Sherry's listening in Missouri on the Great Covenant Radio. Hey, Sherry, what's on your mind today?
9: Hi. Something I'm having trouble, I guess, understanding. So, I know that God, you know, God created man. God is outside of space and time. And I, you know, the idea is he doesn't make mistakes. But there's a part, I believe it's in Genesis before the flood, where it says that he was sorry that he created man, which would seem like, oh, man, I screwed up. I didn't know that it was going to go this way. But I would have thought he would have known that it was going to go that way. I'm just having some trouble understanding that.
0: Yeah, sure. I really appreciate the question.
9: Okay.
0: I can handle it. I really thank you. Thank you so much for your question. So your question presumes that we should read the narratives of the Old Testament in a sort of straightforwardly literal and historical way, and that the sort of the denotative sense of the words, the way the man on the street, as it were, would take, you know, the various sentences or paragraphs of Old Testament narrative, that we should read those as being sort of functionally equivalent to doctrinal statements that we would find in later creeds or confessions or New Testament texts, for that matter. So the Bible in that regard be kind of all written on a level. Like if you take up a history textbook in your high school history class and you open it up to page 1 and you start reading the narrative and you turn to page 752 and read the narrative, they're essentially written in the same voice, right?
1: Right, right.
0: And the question kind of presumes that the Bible functions the same way. Now, it's an understandable presumption, Because that's the way that most Protestants, well, Protestant fundamentalists at least, read the text of Scripture. And here in the United States, Catholics are inundated and surrounded by Protestant fundamentalists, and they're always quoting Scriptures and drawing things out like this and sort of asserting them in a straightforward way as if they were uncomplicated. And it's easy as a Catholic to kind of absorb that and think that's the way Catholics read the Bible. That's not the way Catholics read the Bible. Never has been the way Catholics read the Bible. And the fathers of the church, and for that matter, the writers of the New Testament, understood that you don't approach the Old Testament with that kind of lens. It was a church father in the middle of the third century who put it quite succinctly. He said, we can't take the narrative of Genesis exactly literally because it says that God walked in the garden and God doesn't have feet, right? You know, and so these are obviously figures. These are figures of speech. These are literary types. And we shouldn't ascribe to them the kind of sort of absolute dogmatic significance. We read the Old Testament in light of the New, and we read it in light of the prophets, and we read it in light of the developing understanding of the nature of God that becomes more and more apparent to us as we make it through the canon of the Bible, ultimately revealed to us in the person of Jesus. And so, you know, when you read something in the Old Testament like this, you know, God walking in a garden or God having regrets or, you know, God acting surprised, you just have to back up and say, from within the point of view of the narrative, what's the sort of the moral significance of this, mm-hmm. you know, from the literary standpoint of the characters in the story, and then how do I take that and integrate it into what I now have is a more developed understanding of the doctrine of God in light of the revelation of Christ.
1: Isn't it Aesop's fables that always end with, and the moral of the story is?
0: Sure.
1: And, well, that's what we're talking about. Sherry, is that helpful for you?
9: No, I mean, I understand that Catholics and Protestants don't read it the same way, but I'm still trying to understand that particular passage.
0: Well, to put it like really bluntly, God, the text is not accurate to God's nature, right? It's telling you a story written from a particular point of view that Catholics don't take literally. I mean, that's essentially it. We don't read these kinds of Old Testament narratives in a straightforwardly literal fashion.
1: Sherry, thanks so much for your phone call. It is Call to Communion here on EWTN. 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David is a first-time caller in Atlanta watching us today on YouTube. Hey, David, what's on your mind today?
10: Hey, good afternoon. I have a question to you. I'm not a Catholic, but do Catholics believe that non-Catholics will go to heaven?
0: Yeah, sure, absolutely. Yes, many non-Catholics will go to heaven, and a few Catholics might make it there as well.
1: We hope so.
0: That's the plan, right? That's for aspiration. But yeah, absolutely. The Catholic faith actually teaches that God extends sufficient grace for salvation to every human being who has ever been born or ever will be born.
1: Appreciate your call, David. Call to Communion here on EWTN. Got an email from Margo. Why do Catholics rest from work on the first day of the week rather than the seventh day like the Jews do?
0: Yeah, so the whole resting from work piece of Catholic life isn't really the focal point of the Catholic feast of Sunday, the Lord's Day. And in fact, for the first, say, four centuries of the church, Catholics they made no pretenses about resting on the first day of the week because, well, it wasn't an option, really, honestly. I mean, imagine if you're a Roman slave in second century Rome, and you're a Christian, and you work for this guy, and he has the power of life and death over your soul, and he says, I want all the silverware polished by high noon, and you're like, well, today is a day of rest, master. I think I'll take off. He's like, no, that's not gonna jive, right?
1: No.
0: And so from the earliest days, from the days of the apostles, the practice of the church was to meet on Sunday morning, sometimes before dawn. To celebrate the Lord's resurrection by partaking of the Eucharist and hearing the Scriptures read, but it wasn't particularly oriented as a day of rest. Nor was the Jewish Sabbath oriented as a day of worship. If you read the descriptions of the Sabbath commandment in the Old Testament, it is emphatically a day not to work. Every day in the Old Testament was a day of worship. And so early Jewish Christians would have continued to celebrate the Sabbath on Saturday, and then they would have gone to the Lord's Day celebration on Sunday, very much understanding in their minds that they are two different things. And as the theological reflection on this progresses over the decades and centuries of the early church, the church fathers were emphatic that the Sabbath is not for Christians. Sunday is. The two different feasts have different meanings. And keeping the Sabbath, thinking especially for Gentile converts, do you think that they need to keep the Sabbath in order to be right with God, was regarded as an heretical statement, right? I mean, Christ himself seems to take a pretty dim view of what you might call strict Sabbatarianism, right? Mm-hmm. And St. Paul certainly does in the book of Colossians. He says, you know, don't let anybody judge you with respect to Sabbaths or new moons or any kind of liturgical Jewish feast. That's not what being united to Christ is about. But once the empire is Christianized after Constantine's conversion, then the empire started saying, well, you know, maybe we could give people time off for this. And so the history of the Christian relationship to the Sabbath since then kind of ebbs and flows, and there are periods of history where there's maybe more emphasis on giving yourself a break. Uh-huh. Others where the emphasis is more, I think, forthrightly on the fact of worship. And the church's current position is it's not intrinsically immoral to work on the feast of Sunday, but it is. You do have to set time aside for worship and with family and for relaxation. That's mandatory. But not this sort of strict Sabbatarianism that would forbid any sort of temporal labor at all.
1: Margo, thanks so much for your email. Still time for your phone call at 833-288-EWTN. That's 833-288-3986. Call us or text us. Here's an email we received from Samuel. Was there any difference in demonic activity or possessions before Christ's resurrection and after, since, after all, death was defeated?
0: Yeah, that's a great question. And I think I'm not aware of anything in Revelation that would specifically address, like, you know, could you take a poll, you know, like, let's count up demoniacs. You know, the numbers begin to decrease, okay? Mm. I mean, the Gospels present the incarnation and ministry of Christ as a direct confrontation with demonic powers, and his death and resurrection as sort of the signature blow that kind of knocks the devil off of his pedestal. Uh-huh. But I think a helpful metaphor would be to think about the condition of the occupied forces, the occupied cities in France after the D-Day landing, right? So the essential battle has been won, and it's now a mopping up action, right? But there's still people who are living under the occupation.
1: Yeah.
0: And I think that's sort of the metaphor we should think about. But clearly, from the view of the New Testament, from the epistles, Christians are still living in an age where, as St. Paul says, the spirit, the God of this age, or the spirit of the spirits of the air that control the men's minds and are prompting temptation, is still very much something that Christians are contending with. The fathers of the church had a relatively sophisticated demonology, correlating particular temptations with particular demonic attacks, and they worked out, you know, specific cures and treatments to confront those temptations. Anecdotally, I mean, you will often hear exorcist types talk about particular social trends that put Christians in more or less danger relative to other ages when such problems were maybe less acute. But I don't know that we have any sort of official celestial census, as I said. No sort of infernal demographics that we could track. I don't know if we have that kind of data.
1: Samuel, thank you so much for your email. I want to tell you about something wonderful now available from EWTN. 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It's a six-part series from Father Wade. Again, it's absolutely free. I think you will really enjoy it. In a moment, we're going to be talking with Kathy in Texas, who's listening on her Alexa device. 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

0: All this month, we continue our devotion to the Sacred Heart of Jesus, plus coverage of the consecration of the United States to the Sacred Heart, the annual Global Rosary Relay for Priests, and the Feast of St. Anthony of Padua. 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
3: This is Father Anthony of the Community of the Beatitudes. In the name of the Father, and of the Son, and of the Holy Spirit. O Lord, you look with love upon each of us. From the very moment we emerge as a tiny, wondrous ball of cells, so full of promise. Give courage to those who have conceived new life in difficult situations. Give them a wonder and joy at this new life, new promise. Give them courage to make hard decisions and sacrifices. Surround them with people who might support them and guide them. Lord, bring an end to this deep wound in the shadows of our society. Amen. In the name of the Father, and of the Son, and of the Holy Spirit. Amen.
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10: Hey, we'd love to chat with you on this Monday afternoon here on EWTN's Call to Communion with Dr. David Anders. 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Let's go to Kathy Ann, Texas right now, listening on her Alexa device. Hi, Kathy. What's on your mind today?
11: Yes, hi. Thank you for taking my call.
10: Sure.
11: I was calling because a friend of mine called this morning to say that yesterday when she was at Mass, at this particular church, they will have extraordinary Eucharistic ministers during the time that people are receiving communion. They will go and give it to elderly people, give our Lord to elderly people or people that are handicapped. So they're the lines are going, people are going to communion, and then you have these other people walking around giving Holy Communion to, you know, elderly people or whatever. Well, yesterday somebody bumped into someone, and the Eucharist fell all over the floor. And she said that it was that she thought that they were supposed to stop the Mass and collect the Eucharist on the floor. And she said the Mass continued. Somebody did come and pick up our Lord, put him in the hands, and then just put him on the altar, put all the communion on the altar, and things can, nobody stopped to clean up anything or whatever. And then she said then the priest and some other, it might have been the deacon or some other Eucharistic ministers, just began to consume all those hosts that had fallen. And so she was quite concerned that this had not been handled properly and wasn't sure how it should have been handled, but she said that that was not what she understood to be. So can you tell us how the Mass proceeded? They did not stop anything. Can you tell us how that should have been handled?
12: Yeah, thanks. I appreciate the question. So the general instruction of the Roman Missal, which is the text that tells the priest how to conduct the Mass, has this to say about a dropped host. If a host or any particle should fall, it is to be picked up reverently. That is about all we've got.
10: Okay.
12: Now, with the chalice, if any of the precious blood is spilled, the area where the spill occurred should be washed with water, and the water should then be poured in the sacrarium in the sacristy. So, about the only thing that the Missal says is to pick it up reverently.
10: So probably this was done pretty according to Hoyle,
12: pretty,
10: then, I
12: pretty
10: guess.
12: According, yeah. And I don't think there's any, I mean, there's no indication that you're supposed to stop the Mass.
10: Yeah.
12: Yeah.
10: Okay. Kathy, thanks so much for your call from Texas and also for your concern for our Lord. We really do appreciate that. Interesting text we just received from Joe watching us on YouTube today. Joe says, great show. Hope you're doing well. At Mass this weekend, we had the sequence before the gospel reading. Can you please explain more about why the sequence is read?
12: Yeah, thanks. So for Holy Trinity Sunday, the sequence hymn is optional, I think, and it's to basically call attention to and glorify and adore the Blessed Trinity.
10: And same thing for Corpus Christi.
12: Right. And which feast did we have? That was Corpus Christi.
10: Corpus Christi.
12: Yeah, I'm sorry. I got my feast
10: mixed
12: up.
10: That's all right. That's okay.
12: We have, there's a couple of places in the liturgy where we have sequence hymns. The other one I love is the Victimae Pasculis and Easter, which is not optional. I think you have to read that.
10: Got to do it.
12: Got to do that one. And it's just you have a special feast, and you add this extra hymn before the gospel, and it's just to call attention to the reverence, with reverence to the subject that's going to be under discussion.
10: My wife at our church handles the music, and she sang the sequence yesterday, and it was just glorious.
12: Oh, great.
10: Fantastic. I always enjoy it. We're going to get back to the phones in just a second here. Call to communion on EWTN. An email here from Vernon. Why do Catholics wear or use medals and holy water? Isn't that superstition?
12: Can be. Might very well be superstitious, in which case you shouldn't do it.
10: Yeah.
12: So the doctrine of sacramentals in the Catholic Church holds that you can a priest can bless an object, and there's two reasons for that, right? Number one, you can ask God for anything. And so imagine the blessing of a sacramental is something like this. God, please let it be the case that when this devoted individual makes use of this sacramental, that their hearts and minds be united to you in a special way, right? It's sort of like, can I sort of stick this prayer, permanently to this guy so that it'll be a point of contact for him for the rest of his life, right? There's no problematic theology there. Yes, of course you could ask God to do that. Why do people bless their marriages or bless their wedding rings or bless their homes, right?
10: Yeah.
12: Because they want God to bless them in their activities, right? So you ask God to bless an object so that it can become an occasion of grace in this person's life. The object itself as a sacramental does not possess any sort of intrinsic efficacy. Its efficacy is only tied to the intercessions of the church, the intervention of God, and then the piety of the person using them, right? And then, of course, because the object has been blessed and the devotee is aware of that fact, every time they take it up, whether it's a rosary or a medal or what have you, they are conscious that, okay, this is an opportunity for me to bring myself more contemplatively, more intentionally into the presence of God. Like, I've set this thing apart, just like some people. I know lots of Protestants who will designate a closet in their house called the prayer closet. And, I mean, I guess you can keep shoes in there, too. But by designating it, the person knows when they go in there, okay, I've set aside a place for me in my life, a physical location, where I'm going to redouble my efforts at praying to God, because the routine of the thing helps me get my head straight, right? Well, you can do the same thing with an object. Now, isn't it superstitious, you ask? Well, it absolutely can be superstitious. So the minute you start thinking that the closet or the metal or the rosary has in itself some kind of magical property, that merely by fingering it, I'm somehow going to be connected to God in a profound way, well, then, yeah, that's superstitious, which is why in the Catechism of the Catholic Church, when it talks about popular religion, popular devotions, it says that these things can be a vehicle for grace and community and, true humanism in the church to help us live our communal lives and bear suffering more virtuously. But they always have to be guarded, and the bishops of the church and the pastors of the church have to keep an eye on popular devotion lest it slide into superstitious practices. Now, that being said, can the sacraments be taken superstitiously? You bet, all the time, right? And the Catechism says that, paragraph 2111, that if we receive even the sacraments of the church with the wrong disposition, thinking that they're somehow magic spells that work automatically without our cooperation, then we receive them superstitiously. Can prayer be superstitious? Yeah, Christ gives all kinds of warnings about the wrong way to pray, right? Could even the intention to pursue justice be superstitious? Yes, if you know, if you lack the virtue of moderation, right, and so you say, well, I'm the hard-nosed guy that's going to teach the hard truth, and I'm going to hold, you know, to the line here, and, you know, I'm a judge, and I know, you know, this is a 96-year-old demented woman who just stole this piece of gum from the grocery store, but by golly, I'm going to see that justice is done. We're going to throw the book at her, right? Right. I mean, that would be an unjust application of the doctrine of justice, right?
6: Sure. Just
12: almost anything in human experience, if taken in the wrong way, right, where human dignity and charity and an appreciation of context is not taken into account, anything can become a stumbling block that can devalue human life and dishonor God and dehumanize us.
10: Absolutely. Call to communion here on EWTN. Still time for a few more calls at 833-288-EWTN. That's 833-288-3986. We got a text from Keegan in Nebraska, listening to us on YouTube this afternoon. Hey, Keegan. Keegan says, I have recently been seeing in Catholic prayers, including the Divine Office, wording like Christ was made obedient unto death. How does this kind of wording fit within the view of the atonement, or is it even relevant?
12: Oh, yeah, absolutely it's relevant. So Scriptures does teach that Christ was obedient to the will of God, even to death on a cross. Therefore, the text goes on to say, God exalted him. All right, that Christ's humble obedience was meritorious. And that is absolutely critical to understanding the doctrine of the atonement. Because, by way of contrast, a very common Protestant view is that the purpose of the atonement was for God to punish Jesus for sins he did not commit. It's called the doctrine of penal substitution. That is not the Catholic position at all. The Catholic position is not that the death of Christ was a punishment imposed by God. It's rather that it was an act of humble obedience on Christ's part unto martyrdom, which should be regarded not as something execrable, but as something meritorious. So a completely different dynamic, right? The way it functions in Christian life and in the divine mind, totally different. All the difference in the world between Father looking at the Son and saying, I'm pleased with you, and Father looking at Son and saying, I see in you the sins of all the world that I will now hatefully punish. Like, very different dynamics.
10: Sure, sure. Appreciate that, and thanks for your text, and we appreciate you listening to EWTN's Call to Communion with Dr. David Anders. Let me take just a moment here. If you're up very early in the morning, may I recommend a great series that we have on EWTN Radio, Fathers Know Best. Drawing from the rich EWTN library, we bring you some great teachings, lectures, exclusive EWTN programs hosted by priests that you know and trust. You'll hear Father Larry Richards, Father John Ricardo, Father Benedict Rochelle, so much more. We bring that to you every weekday morning, 4 a.m. Eastern on EWTN Radio. So if you're up early, what a great way to start your day. It is a Call to Communion here on EWTN. We're going to get to this email from Michelle. Dr. Anders, is it correct to think of the real presence of Christ in the Eucharist as his physical presence, or is it the presence of his being? I've always thought of it as the entire being of Jesus, both human and divine, but a Catholic I know insisted he is physically present because his body and blood are present. Now I'm really confused because the Church does say he is present body, blood, soul, and divinity, and body and blood are physical parts, aren't they? In the past, I have taken that to mean both that his humanness and his divinity are equally present. Am I on the right track, or am I totally off base? Sincerely, Michelle.
12: Thank you so much, Michelle. I really appreciate it. So you and your friend have both used a vocabulary with respect to the Eucharist that the Church does not use. And the vocabulary makes a difference. The Church does not say physical presence. It says substantial presence. And there is a difference between substantial and physical. The physical presence is the kind of presence that my friend and colleague Tom Price now manifests towards me. He's sitting across the table from me. All of his dimensive quantity is there, you know, in excess of 130 pounds, to be sure, right? His height is there. what little hair he has left is visible, right? You know, his myopia is there present and visible to me, you know? I mean, the shape of his shoulder pads is visible. That's physical. We all know what physical means, right? Well, clearly Jesus isn't present that way. Because when I see a consecrated host, I don't see his dimensive quantity. You know, I mean, I don't know, let's say Jesus was, you know, 5'10 and 165 pounds. Well, a consecrated host doesn't weigh 165 pounds, right? His hair color is not there. You know, his myopia is not there, if he was myopic. I don't know if he was, you know. None of those things are there. So what, in fact, is there? Well, the church says not physical presence, substantial presence. Well, what does that mean? Well, it's a philosophical term. And a substance, as opposed to an accident or a property, the substance is what is the form or structure of the thing that's necessary to make a thing be the kind of thing that it is, right? So I have three dogs in my house. One is big and friendly and yellow, and one is small and black and bold as brass, and the other one is small and black and neurotic as the day is long, right? And afraid of her own shadow and terrified of thresholds, okay? So they're all just, they have all very different properties, height, weight, color, personality, right? But they all share in common the substance of being a dog.
6: All right? Okay.
12: Substance is just, it's an abstract reality that defines a certain thing as the kind of thing that it is. Accidents or properties are everything else in a particular subsistent being, right? Like color and height and weight and size and all that. Well, we say that the substance of Christ's body and blood are in the Eucharist, but none of the accidents, none of the properties. And you're like, Anders, I can't get my head wrapped around how you could have a substance without accidents. Aha! Now you see the mystery of the thing.
6: Yeah.
12: It's a very subtle mode of presence. Now, you're not far, when you say being, well, you know, when I hear the word being, I just think existence. And again, that's also kind of an abstract concept. I don't know what you would mean by being as opposed to substance. In Catholic philosophy, essence and existence, being and substance, are two different things. We would hold that his existence is there, but it is only there in substance, not in accident or property.
6: The way my mind works, please pray for me. I was just thinking, at the Andrews home, is every night a three-dog night? I guess it is. All right. Thank you for that.
12: I'm smiling and swallowing my coffee and trying not to spit it out laughing.
6: I shouldn't have done that while you were taking a swig there. We got a call from George in New Jersey who asked two questions about John. Which John had Polycarp as a disciple, and which John wrote Revelation?
12: Right. So tradition would suggest that John, the disciple of Christ, had Polycarp as a disciple.
6: Okay.
12: And we don't know what John wrote the book of Revelation. I mean, there is an ancient Christian tradition that links all the literature under the name John with the apostle. That's not the common opinion among scholars today. So they just refer to John of Patmos.
6: I see.
12: Right. The John who wrote Revelation is John of Patmos. Whoever else he may also have been, we don't know.
6: Okay. Call to Communion here on EWTN. We have time for perhaps one or two more phone calls at 833-288-EWTN. Call or text 833-288-3986. Here's an email from Kim. Dr. Anders, I'm a new listener, very much enjoying your show, and I've learned a lot. I am a confirmed Episcopalian who is feeling called to Catholicism and have started attending Mass at a local parish, knowing that I cannot take communion. My concern is I am afraid my marriage would not be convalidated if I try to convert. My husband and I are both divorced. My husband is Baptist and would not convert. Any guidance would be appreciated. Thank you, Kim.
12: Yes, so there is a path for you, Kim. It will take some time and some doing, I have to tell you. So if each of you has a previous marriage, then you would have to apply for annulments. The church would have to grant each of you an annulment for the previous marriage. And then after that, you would be free to marry in the Catholic Church and you could receive convalidation. Now, if your husband is a less than willing participant in all of that, at least at the convalidation stage, there is a provision called radical cenation that allows you to request the convalidation of your marriage without having to present yourself and before a priest and repeat your marriage vows. So there's a path there. Now, you know, securing an annulment for your husband without his cooperation is going to be a little bit trickier.
6: Mm-hmm.
12: But let me tell you, the priests are very experienced and adept at this. So just go have the conversation.
6: Sure.
12: And I mean, you've got the rest of your life. You know, if you can't get it all done in the next 6 months, it's not a reason not to pursue it.
6: Sure.
12: You know, and remember, I mean, if you're going to Mass and you're a catechumen or a candidate, I mean, you are in an extended sense in the orbit of the Catholic faith and beginning to live the Catholic faith and asking for those graces to live your life in a holy way. And that all counts. Like, that's all. And then you can just think about reception of the Eucharist as a goal down the road that you can get to as you walk through these arduous steps.
6: We do appreciate that. Thank you so much for checking in with us. Call to Communion here on EWTN. We just received a text, and this is from Joanne listening on Sirius XM in Florida. Joanne says, please explain the quote from St. Francis de Sales, a bishop and doctor of the church. He noted that praying for the dead is an act of supreme charity that encompasses all other works of mercy combined. Well, I do pray for the dead, and I always think I need to do more, but this quote makes me think that I'm doing a lot.
12: Yeah, thanks. So I don't have the text in front of me, so I can't read it in context. I have read Francis de Sales. It's been a while. Don't remember this passage. So to really do justice to it, I feel like I'd have to get the text out and read through it and understand the context. You know, just sort of shooting from the hip here, you know, the other works of mercy are... they're all oriented towards the spiritual or temporal well-being of the soul in question. You really desire the integral good of the person, and here are all these modalities that you can hit.
6: Sure.
12: Well, I mean, if you've made it to purgatory, you're going to flourish about as much as you can possibly flourish when you get out the other end, right?
6: Yeah,
12: you know,
6: yeah.
12: So it's sort of all those other things are sort of taken care of. You know, you don't need to instruct the ignorant anymore. You don't need to visit them sick or imprisoned. You don't have to feed them. You don't have to clothe them. You don't have to shelter them. You don't have to forgive them. You don't have to do all these things. You just need to get them that last step.
6: Yes.
12: That's sort of how I would view it, right? Now, I think a superstitious way, an incorrect way of reading it would be to say, well, I don't need to do anything for you as long as I just wait around until you die and then I'll pray for you. Right? That would clearly not be a Christian way of reading that statement.
6: Don't do that. Joanne, thank you so much for your phone call. Glad you're listening to us this afternoon on EWTN's Call to Communion. Here's a phone call we received overnight on the EWTN listener comment line.
13: I'm calling with a question regarding our Lord's ascension into heaven, along with the Blessed Mother's assumption into heaven, and the descent of the Holy Spirit. It just seems odd that between the angels and everything, that the Church hasn't taken a strong stance on alien life. And I wonder if there's anything documented in that regard, or is it basically just hearsay?
6: Okay.
12: I think the Church probably has not issued any sort of strong stance on the existence or non-existence of alien life, because the Church doesn't know. It's outside of the Church's purview, right? I mean, the Church has authority to teach the Catholic faith and to intervene when questions that arise from outside the sphere of Catholic life may have some bearing on how we live and interpret our faith. But we don't have any divine revelation about such things. I mean, apart from the existence of angels and demons, like you mentioned. And so I think the Church is pretty much agnostic. I mean, I personally, as a Catholic of no authority, if somebody said, hey, we found life on such and such a planet, you know, what does that do to your Catholic faith? Nothing. I mean, have you seen some of the stuff living under the ocean? You know,
6: yeah.
12: I mean, there's some weird things down there we've never encountered. I'm sure we'll find them one day and we'll go, wow, that's pretty wild stuff. You know, I mean, I think the same attitude I would take towards... life on Mars or something. I would say, well, that's kind of neat. Let's get the biologists up there, and if they need to be evangelized, we'll send the Jesuits.
6: There you go. Thanks so much for your phone call to EWTN's listener comment line, which is open 24 hours a day at 205-795-5773. You may want to jot that down so that if you think of something over the weekend, think of something at 2 in the morning, Well, you could call our listener comment line, leave that, and we'll get it on the radio as quick as we can. That number again, 205-795-5773. In our closing moments, this email from Kevin. Dr. Anders, I've been praying for a particular intention for over 2 years that hasn't happened. I have done novenas to several saints who are patrons of my intention. Now my thoughts are, if God is saying no to me, and a saint isn't going to change his mind, of course, well, I've lost faith in the intercession of the saints. Please help me to understand all this. Kevin, thank you so much.
12: Yeah, Kevin, I'm so sorry. I really am sorry. And I personally understand the deep frustration and the disillusionment that can come when you have some intention in mind, and you have every reason in the world to think that this is something that God would want. I mean, it's not like you're asking to win the lottery. You're probably asking for some really great boon for someone that you care about. And surely God loves that person, would like that thing for them. And to not get what you ask for can be quite discouraging. You know, in my own life, I have come to the position that kind of like Luigi in the movie Cars, when he was talking to Lightning McQueen, he said, you know, you don't know what you want. Luigi, you know what you want, right? You know that I have to just totally give up the expectation or the assumption that I know what ought to happen. I don't know what ought to happen. I know what I want to happen. I don't know what ought to happen. And I'm conscious that in the Lord's Prayer, it doesn't say, you know, Lord, may my will be done in heaven as yours is done on earth. It kind of reverses that, right? That the orientation that Jesus taught us was to seek to bring our will into conformity with God's, not the other way around. And that's a very hard lesson to learn. For me, I have to learn it all the time. I find it very frustrating, quite honestly, right? But I know that ultimately that's where sanctification is found, when I can, you know, be like St. Dismas on the cross and say, that's kind of what I'm getting what I deserve, you know, and I don't have a right to expect otherwise, and God's will is good, and I have to trust that even when I don't understand it.
6: There you go. Thank you so much for that question. We just received, and I mean just like moments ago, we received a text from Tom. And Tom, because the music is playing, that means we got to get out of here. But Rich is going to save that question, and we'll tackle it on tomorrow's program, I promise. Dr. David Anders, thank you, my friend.
12: Thanks, Tom.
6: Keep it here on EWTN. Coming up next on most of these EWTN stations, it is Open Line Monday with Father John Trigilio. 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Stay tuned to EWTN 24 hours a day. We are always here for you. On behalf of our great team, I'm Tom Price along with Dr. David Anders. Hey, thanks for joining us. See you tomorrow right here on EWTN's Call to Communion. Have a beautiful day and God bless.
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20: This is a Pro-Life Minute with doctors Stephen and Gracie Christie.
21: Gracie, as Catholics, we're very often accused of being just religious wackos, imposing our religious moral codes on the rest of the world. They tell us, keep your religion off our uterus, or keep your rosaries off our ovaries. How do we reply to that?
20: Well, while many of the world's major religions oppose abortion, opposition to abortion doesn't have to be based on religion at all. My own opposition to abortion is based on science, the law, reason, morality, social justice, and the visible evidence.
21: Absolutely. And because the overwhelming majority of pro-choice people are secular, I've always recommended that we avoid religious arguments entirely. In the vast majority of cases, I've come to learn that making a religious argument is simply handing your opponent a club with which to beat you over the head. We have so many compelling non-religious arguments that powerfully explain why abortion is wrong. I say we stick to them.
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1: This is a Messy Family Minute with Mike and Alicia Hernan. How do you keep God in your mind once you're done with prayer and daily Mass? 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
32: This is an EWTN News Link. I'm Anna Mitchell from the Sunrise Morning Show. Pope Leo has upheld the dignity of human life from conception to natural death as he spoke earlier today to Spain's parliament. The Holy Father said the defense of human life is a goal of civilization, and he called for the protection of families and the dignity of migrants. He went on to say, quote, "The world is undergoing a profound spiritual and cultural crisis, which manifests in multiple forms of violence, polarization, and mutual distrust." He called peace a moral imperative. And the World Cup is back in North America for the first time since 1994. Teams are arriving at training sites across the continent as group stage games for the tournament begin on Thursday in 16 cities in the U.S., Mexico, and Canada. For more news with a Catholic perspective, visit EWTNnews.com. Take Two with Jerry and Debbie starts now.

Well, hello there, and welcome to your show, Take Two with Jerry and Debbie. And you, that's what Jerry and I like to say all the time. You are the important person we wait for. You are the one that drives

0: marriage, hopefully. Not everybody, as a matter of fact, but for some of us, we see in our parents' marriage a beautiful example of love and sacrifice, faithfulness and commitment. We saw parents maybe who prayed together, stayed together through hard times, and taught us what lasting love looks like. And for others, myself included, I did not have a great example by my parents, so the experience is much more difficult for some. So we want to hear from you today. How did your parents' marriage, how they lived that out, how did that shape your marriage, how you approached matrimony, how you've lived out that marriage with your spouse? This is a very important teaching moment for you, but calling all, take two family members who can weigh in on this to do so at 833-288-EWTN, 833-288-3986.
1: Maybe you watched your parents' marriage and you're thinking, oh boy, when I get married, I'm going to do it the exact opposite. I don't want to fight like that. I don't want to have the silent treatment. I don't want to have that kind of, you know, tension between spouses. Maybe you witnessed that growing up and you said, nope, I'm going to break the cycle. So that's the question we're asking today. How did your parents' marriage shape yours? For the better? For the worse? Something in between? We'd love to hear from you. That's why I said if you're married, you're going to have something to say about this. So please call in, stop what you're doing, and share your story with us. You can keep, you know, personal and private details out of the conversation and names and things of that nature, but we want to hear the story so we can learn and grow. Jerry is so spot on. So here's the number. 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That's 833-288-3986. Now you can call us or you can text us at that same number. So that is so cool. So we have a texting feature. And if you want to say, yeah, my parents' marriage was like this and I brought it into my own marriage, good or bad, maybe you did it for a while and then you said, nope, I'm done. It's not working in my marriage. So you could text us if you don't have time to call in. Just give us your first name and how you're listening, followed by your really quick comment about this topic today. And just know that message and data rates may apply.
0: Yeah, the reality is that our parents' marriage often becomes our first classroom, if you will, for learning about relationships, especially the marital relationship. And sometimes we imitate what we saw. Sometimes we spend years trying not to repeat it. And often we do a little bit of both. So we're asking anyone who is married right now, if you've been married, especially if you've been married for a considerable length of time, you've made it work. In spite of the challenges, marriage is not, I've never been married, Debbie, you have, but we know just from, you know, human nature, marriage is not always easy, but with hard work, it can be a very, very beautiful thing. So as you look back now on your parents' marriage, was it an example of inspiration and say, hey, I want to really model my marriage after that? Or were there some things that, you know, maybe you said, I'm just going to try and do things differently than my parents did? Mm-hmm. Doesn't have to, as Debbie said, you don't have to get into, you know, gory details or anything, but there are a lot of people listening right now who are going to learn from what you share at 833-288-EWTN, 833-288-3986.
1: You crack me up, Jerry, because actually there could be some gory details, because I know that a lot of people say, you know, when I got married, I just can't believe it. I actually married my dad. I wanted to get away from my dad, and I actually married my dad. People say that all the time. Or some people say, I you know, about 2 years into the marriage, I started acting like my mother. How did that happen? I never wanted to act like my mother. We hear this all the time in life coaching, you guys. So we get the picture, but we just want to really try to shape this conversation so we can all walk away a little bit changed, a little bit closer to God, a better understanding of what's going on in people's lives. You get the picture. You don't have to be Catholic to call in. We are live today. The phone lines are open and we are waiting for you. Actually, Matt is waiting for you. Ace is at the controls. Rich is on social media. Hi guys. Thank you so much for following us. Here's the number, 833-288-EWTN. That's 833-288-3986.
0: Yeah, just from my personal experience, Debbie, you and I usually like to share a little bit personally on the topic on the show. Obviously, I've never been married, but I remember growing up, and my parents did divorce when I was 7, and I never really knew my biological dad, so they didn't have

0: have any kind of really relationship to model for me. My mother remarried, I think, two or three times. But I really grew up thinking in my heart, I wanted to have a lot of kids, and I wanted to give them what I didn't have. And that was, you know, the closeness with my father, the affection of my father. He was very affectionate when we saw him, but those were rare times. But obviously God had another vocational plan or path for me. But I can still remember in my 20s and 30s having those longings for marriage and having, like I said, a large family and just really lavishing upon my kids what the things were that were not lavished upon me. I never had that opportunity, but it was certainly an instinct that I had.
1: I remember you telling me that when we first started working in ministry together, that you wanted a big family. And I wonder if that's true for like a lot, because I wanted the same thing, because I came from a big family. You came from a big family. I came from a big family. And it didn't work out for me either. I mean, I had two kids. I would have liked to have had two more. It would have been great to get some daughters there. But yeah, it's really interesting how you envision a different future, right? How you're going to be as the parent, and how your family, what your family is going to look like. And it doesn't always work out that way. And that's another thing we can talk about. I find that very fascinating. One question I have for you real quickly. I know you only got 10 seconds to answer it. Did you like your stepdad?
0: The first one, yeah, but I think by that time I was putting some distance in between just because.
1: Gotcha.
0: Yeah, and then there was a subsequent stepdad as well after that. But yeah, I had really, it was arm's length for me already by that point. So, but hey, Take Two Family, how did your parents' marriage shape yours? Let's be prompt on that phone call right now. It's a teaching moment for you on your show, 833-288-3986.
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0: Well, we're going to get to your calls in just a moment here on Take Two with Jerry and Debbie and you. This is, it's your show. We say that and we really mean that. And it truly is an opportunity for us to come together on the airwaves every Monday through Friday at this time and become better people, closer as a family. Hopefully we're helping today marriages in some way. We're asking the question today, how has your parents' marriage maybe influenced yours, shaped yours? Maybe yours looks exactly like your parents'. Hopefully it was for the good, for the better. Please do share with us if you had, you know, really loving parents. Not that they never had disagreements or made mistakes, but maybe you just had parents who really went all out for one another. Pardon me. Yeah. Yes.
1: Live radio. Okay. Yeah. And let me finish while Jerry's taking care of some office work there. But yeah, you're right, Jerry. I mean, you had parents that really and truly had. Differences of opinions. They argued. They didn't argue well. They held grudges, maybe some resentment, things of that nature. And you found yourself, when you were at a low point in your own marriage, you started acting like that. And you went, wait a minute, something feels familiar. Oh, I saw this when I was a kid. I don't want to do this anymore. And maybe even you got a divorce over it. You know, we really want to talk about the good, the bad, and the ugly, because it helps people understand that they're not alone. So the number to dial is 833-288-3986. Please call in. Your story matters. We're going to get to Lydia. Lydia's first in Baltimore, Maryland, listening on Sirius XM 130. Hi, Lydia. Welcome.
4: Hi. Hello. I'm responding to the question about how did your parents' marriage influence your own?
1: Correct.
4: Okay. At this point, I am not married, but I was married twice with two annulments. Okay. My parents' marriage was a disaster. They were married 20 years, nothing but fighting. My mom had been basically pressured to marry my dad because it was an Italian culture, and in those days, women had to marry, and they better do it quickly or else everybody's embarrassed. My poor mom had to marry for that reason. It was a disastrous marriage. I went ahead, and it was not a loving home and that kind of thing. I went ahead and married unsuccessfully twice, obtained two annulments. But the miracle is that my two daughters that resulted from the first marriage have successful marriages. Both
1: nice.
4: Of them do.
1: Mm-hmm.
4: They broke the cycle by the miracle of God. I must say that has to be, you know, by the grace of God. They certainly didn't get any example from me or their dad. So I've talked to them about this, and they tell me that every day is a struggle. Every day is a commitment, every single day. And it has not been easy for them, but they've renewed their commitment every single day and not given up. And that's what they both have told me. So I just wanted to share that. But I think it's a miracle. Both of them have been married 12 years each.
1: Wow.
4: Both of them have two children each. I love my son-in-laws. I think they're wonderful, wonderful husbands and fathers. Mm-hmm. And again, I think this is a miracle. You know,
1: yeah.
4: Two miracles happen.
1: Yeah, that is amazing. And, you know, and Jerry and I agree. I mean, that is, it's wonderful when the children end up having really good, successful marriages, right? But I'd love to go back real quickly so that Jerry and I could maybe just think about this for a little bit, Lydia. Your parents' marriage, you made the comment that they're from the Italian culture. I can relate to that completely. That they your mom kind of felt pressured into getting married. I can understand that as well. I'm not saying my mom did, but there was that kind of the interesting thing, not really pressure, but it was like a little bit of an urgency. You better get married. It's that time, right? And so the town seemed really small, especially when people were looking for fellow Italians. And so they ended up marrying people that you know, I've heard, you know, 10, 12, 20 years down the road, they're like, this really wasn't a good fit, but we stayed together because we had children, we were Catholic, we wanted to live out our commitment. Was so your parents, it sounds like that's how it worked for your parents, right?
4: No, that's not what happened. My father was not Italian. My father was a Cuban immigrant.
1: Okay.
4: My mom was from a very traditional Italian background. This all happened here in Baltimore.
1: Right.
4: Okay. Mm-hmm. But it was in the 1940s. My father was he had just come here from Cuba. And they had tried to arrange, my grandparents had tried to arrange marriages for my mother with other Italian men, but my mother kept refusing everything.
1: Okay.
4: So when somehow my father and my mother met, they were not going to marry. I mean, my father wanted to get out of it, and then they were begging him to stay and all of this. He was only 20 years old. He had just come here from Cuba, you know. And so they married, and they were fighting from day one, from what I understand.
1: Aww.
4: My father wanted to return to Cuba with my mother, but my mother, they went, they had to come back. And then I was born 3 years later, and they had me because they thought that would help to keep marriage together. Where that doesn't work that way, right?
1: Mm-hmm.
4: So, and then it was another, I guess, my entire childhood going into finally when they divorced. It was fighting. It was abuse. It was a really bad scene, you know. It was awful. And my father, I ended up reconciling with my father because my mom died rather young. She died in 1988. But my father, he only died 10 years ago. And I reconciled with my father. I forgive both my parents, but I got much closer to my father later on in my life.
1: Gotcha.
4: But I think that, you know, like my daughters, how they learn, I don't know. All I know is it's by the grace of God.
1: Mm-hmm.
4: And that, but they tell me that every day is a renewed commitment. Every day is an effort.
1: Wow.
4: That's what they tell me.
1: So they really broke the cycle and changed things. That's so awesome for you, because then you get to enjoy your daughter's marriages and their families. I think that's wonderful, Lydia. I'm sorry that worked out like that for your parents, because that's really, I mean, I was kind of sharing the other side of it. When Catholics get married, you know, there's even if there's difficulties, they back in the day, they would stay together even if there were problems. But your mom and dad, it ended up in a divorce. And that's really tough, because they must have gone through a lot. Your mom must have definitely endured a lot of things in that. And that can really impact the family. Real quickly, did you have any siblings, or were you an only child?
4: Well, I grew up an only child. My dad ended up adopting after the divorce. He adopted a young man from Cuba who was an adopted brother who then died.
1: Mm.
4: He died in 2014 of cancer. But growing up, yes, I was an only child, and I was sort of getting the full brunt of it.
1: That's what I was wondering, if you got to have to take it all in, had to absorb it. Yeah, that's tough. I can see where that would have definitely had an impact on you as you started going into your marriages. And so, yeah, what do you say, Jerry? I mean, this is a tough situation. I mean, you've got, marriage is difficult. Let's face it. It really is. I mean, it's great at times. It's fantastic. It's a blessing. And in Lydia's case, her daughters have great marriages, which is fabulous. Mm-hmm. But a lot of us have come from difficult situations with our parents.
0: Well, we have, you know, and it strikes me as we're talking and having this conversation that I mentioned that my mother, you know, she was married three or four times. I may have lost track. But she used to say, you know, I wanted my boys. She had four boys and a girl. She said, I wanted my boys to have a man in their lives, a father in their lives. Well, it didn't really quite work out that way. But when I look at my siblings, I have one brother who's divorced and remarried, but all of my other siblings, you know, married once. They're into, you know, like the 40-plus year mark, and they have managed to make it work as well. So, Lydia, you know, what strikes me is that you grew up watching a marriage that, you know, by your own description was troubled from the very beginning.
1: Mm-hmm.
0: But, you know, we can't overlook the beautiful fact that, you know, you reconciled with your father before he passed away.
1: Yeah.
0: You know, so many people listening today may have unresolved hurts with a parent that they don't get that kind of ironed out and smoothed out before the parent dies or something mm-hmm. happens. So, you know, that was a great grace for you in and of itself.
4: But I must say, the only thing I'm still left with is I have a big fear of ever remarrying. Like I said, I had two annulments, so I'm eligible to marry in the church, but I'm terrified of even the thought of it. So I could not even think of it again. It even thought of it would, you know, would make me panic. So because of what I experienced, but that's kind of what the scar that I'm left with.
1: Yeah. But here's the great news. You have your faith, and so you throw yourself into your faith, and that you'll achieve much more, because you'll be working on, like my sister always says, soul preparation. I love that. What do you say, Lydia?
4: Yes, I agree.
1: Mm-hmm. I love it. You're awesome, Lydia. I'm going to put you and the girls, your daughters and their marriages in the book just for continued blessings, okay?
4: Thank you.
1: Absolutely. I got him in the book. We're all set. Thanks, Lydia. You're awesome. That was a great call. You know, we need to share about novenas, because novenas are very important, especially when you're praying for good marriages. I really mean that, that they are a game changer.
0: That's right. And you can get an ebook free from EWTN, Pray the Most Beloved Marian Novenas. This e-book features novenas to the Blessed Virgin Mary that remind us of her love for all of us, her spiritual children. Just visit EWTN.com/annunciation today, and you will get your free e-book, The Most Beloved Marian Novenas. Who wouldn't want a free copy of that?
1: Mm-hmm. Wonderful. Okay, so this is your chance. If you want to share your story, okay, we're talking about how did your parents' marriage shape yours, your marriage, okay? Did it shape it for the better, for the worse? Was it something you had to grow, you know, a couple years into the marriage and you're like, wait a minute, I don't want to do this. I want to break the cycle. I don't want to repeat what I grew up with. That happens quite often. We see that all the time in life coaching. Please, can you share your story? Maybe you're about to get married and you're thinking, uh-oh, I'm listening to this conversation and I don't want to be doing this in my marriage because it didn't work for my parents. Or maybe, like Jerry said, you had fantastic parents who were role models of the faith, who prayed together, who sacrificed, did all the wonderful things, like Jerry likes to say, their sacrament was constantly showing in your life and in your family. Maybe you have that and you'd like to honor your parents today. Please call in. Don't sit this out. I know it's Monday and everybody is getting into that summer kind of mood, and I get it, but it's time for you to call in because this is your show. 833-288-EWTN. That's 833-288-3986.
0: Yeah, you can even kind of work this in reverse, you know, call up and share, you know, what is your own marriage like right now? And then maybe kind of looking back, say, well, you know, maybe it is patterned a little bit off of my parents. Mm-hmm. So maybe just start with your marriage as it is right now. Is it solid? You know, is it maybe a little bit rocky at times? You know, these are just things that we deal with everything of life here on this program. And it is your show and it is your lived experiences that make the show what it is. And we always say what you share on the show, there are people, there are souls listening who are going to take in what you have to say, and it's going to change their thinking. It may change the way they approach their spouse. It may change the way they look at their past, especially the way their parents parented them and how that might have impacted them in their marital relationship. So don't undersell what you have to share and what you can do by changing lives here on this program today and every day at 833-288-EWTN. That's 833-288-3986.
1: You didn't ask me, but I'm going to share. Unless you do want to ask me formally on air about my situation.
0: I think you just asked yourself. Go ahead. You gave yourself permission.
1: I've shared this so many times. Full disclosure, my parents, they're now gone home to meet the Lord. They're both 100% Sicilian. That is correct. Anybody who has any type of Sicilian blood in them, you know what I'm talking about. It's like passion all the way, in the sense of you do everything really in an extreme way. And my parents were like oil and water. My mother and dad are very different. But, you know, when they got along, it was great. When they didn't get along, it was a chance for us to, you know, leave the home and let them settle it, because it was an interesting dynamic. At the end, my mother took care of my dad for many years while he had cancer and died. And at the very end, when he was dying, he actually said to my mother, thank you for everything. Mm. So after 57 years or something like that. And so it was an interesting kind of journey that my parents were on. They would never have even thought about getting a divorce. They were strong Catholics, came from a really, you know, strong Catholic family, had six kids. And so I'm glad that they stuck it out. Would I want to repeat that in my marriage? Absolutely not. No. Mm-hmm. No. There was too much tension in the house. Did you have tension in your house? We had tension all the time.
0: Oh, yeah. Yeah, there was definitely tension in the house. Absolutely.
1: Yeah, I didn't like that. I want peace.
0: Yeah, no, I find myself actually thinking some of the things that each of my parents used to say. You know, when they were kind of jawing at each other, you know, these thoughts, their voices sort of are still in the back of my head, you know. So, yeah, definitely. Our parents' marriages have an impact on us. So take two family. Did your parents show affection openly? Was their affection rarely expressed? Maybe they, how do they handle disagreements? Did they stay together through adversity? Was faith an important part of their marriage? How has your parents' marriage shaped yours? That is the topic today. We need your call, your participation at 833-288-3986. We'll be right back.
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15: There's a way of life where we learn that in giving, we receive. 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So where is this hope and who knows the way? Our hope rests in Jesus and His church leads the way. So if you're longing to fill an emptiness, we invite you to experience the peace that only comes from God. We are Catholic. Welcome home.
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1: Okay, we are back, and our show today is, how did your parents' marriage shape yours? 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If you have something to say about this, just remember your story will be helping other souls today. Super important. So if you don't participate, if you sit this out, you think somebody else is going to do it, it's probably not going to happen. Maybe your guardian angel is tapping you. So say yes, call the number. You don't have to be Catholic to call in and share your story. We're going to get to Marie. Marie is up next in Ohio, listening on The Rock Catholic Radio. 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
23: Hi. I heard the caller say she was from Pennsylvania. I was born also in Pennsylvania. My parents' marriage from 1936, my mother's mother died 3 months before she was married, and she told her, if something happens to me, go ahead and marry him. So she did. And her father introduced him to alcohol, and he became an alcoholic. Oh. And he was volatile and angry and savage alcoholic when he was drunk. Mm. And we had 11 in our family, children and my parents, and it was a rough time when he was drinking. But in between that, they prayed the rosary. We never missed Mass. We went to Catholic school and all that, and then forward a lifetime, and I married somebody who was also an alcoholic, not a savage temper, but with the lying and the other things that were done. Mm-hmm. And I left for a year, and then I realized that he's going to die, and I think, like my father, my mother thought he's a good man. This is something bad going on with him, but he's a good man. Mm-hmm. And I thought the same about my husband. And I thought, You know, they always tell you God puts you where you should be. He gives you who you need in your life. And he is a good man. Obviously not a perfect man, but I went to adoration, and I promised God that I would fast for 28 days or however long, because he agreed to go to rehab. And he was only there for a few days, and they wanted to expel him. And I said, he hasn't even been on his feet yet. He was still in DTs. And I said, you can't. And the social worker worked with them and said, he needs to stay. Well, he ended up staying only for a week, but he's never drank again. And I believe that was a miracle. I asked for it. I intended I would fast as long as it took, and God took me up on it. And I said I would drink only juice. I had no idea at the time, you know, would this be okay or not okay? I didn't care. I was like, no, I would do this because I want him freed.
1: Right.
23: And I know that the Bible says prayer is not enough. Sometimes you have to fast as well. So I did that. And he, you know, we were married in the church, and it's a beautiful marriage, and he's not drank in years and years.
1: Wow.
23: And we have a grandchild, and life is good.
1: Wow. Okay. So like Lydia, who called before you, she feels it's a miracle with her two daughters, you know, having beautiful marriages. I feel what you've done, Marie, you know, with the fasting, which was brilliant, spiritually brilliant to do. You got your miracle yourself, you know, in the sense that things turned around, things were different, you know, and you had a better, marriage because he stopped drinking. And so that is, I'm glad you brought this up, because I think that oftentimes we forget about fasting as being part of something to actually move something forward, to help produce that miracle, to buy in, meaning put your all your chips in with God and say, okay, I'm going to do this. I need this to be done, Lord. And so, way to go. I'm just so thrilled for you that it turned out so much better for you, especially since you grew up with you know, a father figure that had, you know, struggled with alcoholism. You didn't want to have to do that the rest of your life. I know Jerry has some comments, but I wanted to hear your response.
23: So, stopped drinking. So the majority of the rest of his life, I don't remember how many years it was, at least 40 years, 45 years that he was not drinking and had a good life.
1: Mm-hmm.
23: And wow. My mother was happy, and you know, it was a lot of struggle, and I it helped me to let go and let God and understand every day that I live in the hand of God. Mm-hmm. And someone said on the station this morning that the breath of God, it's like you live in the breath of God, and the breath of God means you understand that every breath is from him.
1: Mm.
23: And I had some conversations with my husband about, you know, God sees you. Even if no one else sees you, God sees you, and you have to answer for what you do. And I think a lot of these things help, and he's much more aware of God in his life, and we attend mass together and so on, and he's calling other people out on things.
1: Oh, wow.
23: I said, no, it's a journey. It's a journey. You pray for them, and if they will hear you, talk to them. But if they won't hear you, you can. I said, God is the one who does these things. We can only do our part.
1: Yeah. Stay faithful. Yeah, but you did a really big part with fasting. What do you think about that fasting, Jerry, to produce miracles in marriages?
0: Well, how often do we mention that, especially you, Debbie, on this show? And you always are quick to say, you know, fasting doesn't have to be necessarily from food. It can be from anything. Obviously, in a case like this, fasting from alcohol, or we can fast from anything and offer that to the Lord. And the Lord looks very kindly and graciously upon that. So, Marie, you did an amazing thing. It's a beautiful example of love that you expressed on behalf of your husband. You saw him struggling, and rather than simply telling him what he needed to do. You made that sacrifice yourself. And so God can come in directly into a person's life, or he can come kind of, if you want to put it this way, around the back door, you know, based on the prayers and sacrifices of someone else, especially within a sacramental marriage. Those graces are going to flow not only into one spouse, but in maybe in and through that spouse to the other spouse. So beautiful. It's beautiful what you did, Marie.
1: Yeah.
23: You let go and you let God, and it's his work, and you realize that he doesn't love you better. I mean, you might be, people might see you as the better person, but he loves the other person even more because they need him more. And he's like, get out of the way and let me do this.
1: Yeah. Right. Wow. Marie, you're awesome. I put you in the prayer book for continued blessings for you and your family, okay?
23: Thanks so much.
1: Thank you. Thank you for contributing to this conversation today. You really shaped it beautifully. We are asking the question about how did your parents' marriage affect yours? We want to hear. So 833-288-EWTN, 833-288-3986.
0: All right, let's go over to Tina, who's listening in California. Also tuned in on SiriusXM 130 today. Hello, Tina. Thanks for waiting. Welcome to the show. Hi, Tina. Welcome.
2: Hello. Hi.
0: Hi, Tina. Thanks for holding on the line there.
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0: You are on the air live.
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2: you.
0: Ahead. Yep.
2: Oops.
0: Go right ahead, Tina.
2: I'm sorry. I can hear you now. Okay, I'm just saying that my parents' marriage was not really good, so it kind of affected my own marriage. It triggers me. Mm-hmm. So then my husband started cheating on me, and then that kind of triggered me and become bad on our relationship. And then I don't want that to happen to our children, so I want to stop the cycle. Mm-hmm. Can you let me know how I can, because he's not a Catholic. I am, and we are not married in the church.
1: Mm.
0: Okay, yeah.
1: You want to go first?
0: Well, I would just say, first of all, thank you for trusting us with something so sensitive and painful. This call was probably very difficult for you to make, and we can hear the hurt in your voice. You know, if you're carrying concerns that your husband may be being unfaithful, and you're also dealing with dishonesty, that's a lot to carry for a spouse, you know. And I would encourage, maybe, you know, distinguish between what you know and what you fear may be happening. You know, the lying is a serious issue in and of itself, because trust is the foundation of any marriage. At the same time, I don't know if you don't have, you know, direct evidence, I guess I would put it that way, or certainty about infidelity. You know, maybe give him the benefit of the doubt in this case. I don't know, but Debbie, you might have some more helpful words of wisdom.
1: Well, just couple thoughts on this, Tina. You're not alone. There are a lot of people that contact us in the coaching ministry that we do, where a similar situation, and they have a spouse who's not Catholic, they weren't married in the church, and they're having problems in their marriage, and they don't want that to continue. So what you know what you don't want, right, Tina? So what I would suggest is, please, when things are very calm between the two of you, when things are super calm, please sit down with him and ask him if he's willing to get some professional help for the two of you, and go find a really good therapist. If he's unwilling to do that, see if he's willing, when things are really calm between the two of you, see if he's willing to go with you to go to your parish priest, okay? Because I can probably assure you that the parish priest will probably recommend some professional help for you guys, and to get you guys on the right path. I will tell you that oftentimes, and I would definitely continue to pray and add some fasting like Marie did, and it really can help the situation. But I'm going to tell you this, that oftentimes when people are in those cycles, as we call it, in marriage, or they're doing things that are betraying the trust of the marriage, of things of that nature, you really do need an outsider to help get things reset. And it's so important, because oftentimes the spouses will try to therapize each other, do therapy on each other. Okay. And that doesn't always work because the spouse gets very resentful and they don't like to be told what to do. And so you need an outside person who's not involved in the situation, who's not emotional about it, that can really help you guys get things on straight. Now, if he's unwilling, then we go to prayer and fasting. Hopefully his heart will open and he'll be willing soon. What do you say, Tina?
23: Well, we have tried counseling, and he was not receptive for it. Mm-hmm. So I went alone. So I think the only my hope is to pray about it, because God is miracle God, you know, that he will change his heart.
1: Right. Right. Okay. Yeah. That is true. Pray and fast. But Tina, don't give up on going to another therapist. Sometimes it takes folks 2 and 3 therapists before they find the right one. Maybe he'll be open if you just say, please, would you think about it again for me and for the family? But like I said, you got to do it at a time when he's very open in general. Like if he's having a good moment in the family, that's when you want mm-hmm. to approach it. Not when things are rough in the family, because mm-hmm. then they automatically say no, pretty much. Okay. Yeah. Don't lose hope, though, Tina. But you, honestly, you should really continue to go to get yourself strong, because it sounds like this is really emotionally draining on you, and you want to stay strong because you're the mother of the family. So you've got to really keep it together.
23: I will. Thank you.
1: Okay, thank you, Tina. Call us if there's anything else you need, please. We're going to be praying. I put your whole family in the prayer book.
0: Lots of prayers. Yeah, the Take Two fan. Thank you, Tina. Bless your beautiful heart. We're going to go back to the calls in just a moment. I want to mention the Sunrise Morning Show. 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
1: Okay, we're going to Ann next. Ann is in North Carolina listening on Sirius XM 130. Hi, Ann. Thanks for waiting and welcome.
5: Hi. Thanks for taking my call. How are you?
1: We're doing well. Thank you so much. You go right ahead. Tell us your story.
5: Well, I am happy to share a story of just blessings. I thank God every day for the incredible parents that I was gifted with. My mom and dad were both raised in Catholic families, and when they got married, it was such a priority. They bought the house 5 doors up from our parish and continued to have a large family. So I was one of 10 kids when I was a kindergartner, and my mom had a devastating brain aneurysm that just about took her life, but she did survive. When my dad talked to the doctor, he came out and said, I'll try to save her. But did you know she also has brain cancer, and she's 6 weeks pregnant? Wow. And so there were a lot of challenges for the family. But we had a community that kicked in and helped pray and take care of us. And my dad and mom survived together. We say we kind of had to learn how to love a new mom, and he certainly had to learn how to love a new wife. Because she had a bit of a brain trauma afterwards, but was strong enough to stay, keep us strong in the faith, and the sacraments and the power of the Holy Rosary was the glue that kept our family together. And my dad was just a wonderful example of being 100% committed to the family, to the community. He was a pro-life lawyer in the city, and was always doing everything for the honor of God. And he passed that on to us in the way we lived, in the people we hung out with, and with the many people they welcomed into their home that were down and out. So often we had people stand with us. And aside from being traditional Catholic and really sticking to the guidelines and the sacraments, they really lived it out and showed us how to actively be a wonderful follower of Christ. And it's trickled down, so... I'm one of 11 right now, and we are still incredibly close and have a family rosary every Sunday night, no matter where we are, by Zoom.
1: Wow.
5: At 61 nieces and nephews, and many of them are doing beautiful things for the church. So the Holy Spirit has helped us along the way, and we certainly are not a perfect family. We all have our issues. We all have different types of marriages, But I'm blessed with 40 years, and I'm thankful that the Holy Spirit led me to choose a man that's quite like my father. Mm. So it's been a blessing.
0: Wow.
1: Wow, that's right.
0: Yeah, wow, I'll tell you, Ann. Yeah, you've really added a beautiful gift to our conversation today. What a beautiful testimony. You know, because as we've heard throughout this program, not everyone had the blessing of growing up in a stable and faith-filled home. So it's wonderful to hear from you and to hear you say, you know, I thank God every day for the parents I was given. And I'm willing to bet that if we went back up, you know, the ancestry line, we would find, you know, good parents for each of your parents. I would be willing to bet. And so it just goes to show it makes just makes a huge difference. And you know, a lot of people going into marriage today, hopefully they understand that, hopefully they realize that, hopefully the church is doing, Debbie, a good enough job, you know, with the pre-marriage preparation and all of that. But mm-hmm. it's not foolproof, it's not a fail-safe thing. A lot of hard work has to go into it.
1: Mm-hmm. And you know what I realized as you were speaking, Ann, it really does start with a Saint Joseph father. It really does. And I keep saying this all the time. If people want really good marriages, they want, you know, their wives to do well, their kids to do well, we've got to have more Saint Josephs. And it sounds like that was your dad. And I love how you said, you know, we weren't perfect. Of course, you had so many kids in the family. You had a gigantic family. You're going to have a lot of personalities. Well, that's normal. But you had a great example in your father and in your mother. Can I add their first names to the prayer book?
5: Sure. It's Jim and Rose.
1: Jim and
5: my
1: Rose.
5: Mom passed away a while ago, but my sweet dad just died 2 months ago at the age of 95.
0: Oh, bless his
1: 95,
0: heart.
1: So he was blessed with a long life. Wow. Would you say he had the qualities of Saint Joseph?
5: Oh, I love that you say that, because I actually put this story in book form, and that's what I said. Mom had found her Saint Joseph. Because wow. He did have those qualities of mm-hmm. self-giving and protection and total commitment and allegiance to God the Father. Because I remember asking him, you know, do you feel like God's calling you? You know, like about a year or two ago, do you feel like, you know, you feel like God's calling you? And he said, well, he said, ever since I was a young boy, I said the morning offering every day, and I always ended it with, help me to do your will every day as long as you need me to do your will. And he said, I think he still needs me to do something here. And I think that was true with the way he mentored all of us all the way up to his dying day.
1: Mm. I'm getting very emotional, Ann. I have to tell you, I'm sure you know it because you wrote a book about it. You are so blessed. So many of us didn't have that kind of situation in our family. And I'm just, as you're talking about your dad, Jim, I mean, it's getting me so emotional. What a special, special father you have. You're so blessed, your whole family. And I put you all in the book for continued blessings for the kids and the grandkids and everything. But wow, you really have that model family.
5: Thank you. Yeah, it is a blessing. And we just can, you know, the best thing we can do is put it forward and try to teach our kids and grandkids the same thing, because our community just needs little warriors like that, and that's the goal.
0: Well, as Father Patrick Peyton said, the family that prays together stays together. And Ann, you've given us a beautiful example of a family that was very close-knit and still is, thanks be to God, with your weekly rosaries, no matter where you are. That's fantastic. Great, great lesson, great message for all of us today. Families, do pray together. Couples, spouses, if you're not praying together, please start. If you're not leading your children in prayer, you know, pray a family rosary. It's so very important. And you are proof positive, exhibit A of what can happen. Your family is what can happen when that is taking place within a family. So thanks for sharing what you have today.
5: Thanks for chatting. God bless you, too.
0: God bless
1: Thank
0: you.
1: Thank you, Ann. Wow, what an amazing family.
0: Yeah.
1: Veronica's up next from California. Veronica's on the iHeartRadio app. Hi, Veronica. Welcome to the program. Veronica, are you with us? Oh, Veronica.
6: Hi, I'm so sorry. I'm here.
1: That's okay.
6: Hello?
1: Yes, you go right ahead. You're on air.
6: I'm so sorry about that. So my call to you guys is, I did not grow up in an environment with no love, right? Not told I was loved or anything. My mom was in a domestic, you know, violence with my stepdad. However, as I've grown, I'm 51 now, but I love my children. I try not to be with my, like my mother. I honor my mother and my father, even though I don't have the perfect parents. However, because of them, I have my grandkids. But it is so weird. I don't know how to say this, but when I have my grandkids, they refresh my heart. Like, I become a kid with them. Like, I really do. I play with them like a little kid, and I just, you know, embrace that. So even though I wish I would have had that love, you know, where, you know, or that motivation of, you know, positivity, but, you know, through the grace of God, I am who I am, and God put me through that, you know, and I'm just going with it. So, but, you know, I'm blessed.
0: Well, you are certainly blessed, Veronica, and you have blessed the airwaves today, because I think this is, again, it's going to give encouragement to a lot of people. You know, you didn't grow up in a loving environment necessarily, like you said. You didn't have the example that many people would hope to have. Yet somewhere along the way, you made a decision that the story was not going to be the same. You were not going to, you know, in other words, pass that on. You were going to make a different life, you know, for your children. That takes tremendous intentionality, and I think it takes a lot of interior fortitude, a very strong person to be able to do that. I know I'd be willing to guess that you've really relied, leaned heavily on God and His grace, which is really the key ingredient to all of what we're talking about today. Mm-hmm. But God bless you for, you know, kind of want to break that cycle, you know, mm-hmm. and not let it continue down into your children's lives.
1: Yeah, and I love that you're giving it to the grandkids, Veronica. I think that's so beautiful. You're leaving an impact on them, and I love how you said they fill you, they really help your heart. Well, that's the beauty of grandchildren. I mean, way to go. I put your whole family in the prayer book, okay?
6: Thank you. God bless everyone.
0: Thank you, Veronica. Wow. Gosh, we have less than a minute. Jan in Texas, I don't think we're going to be able to get to you today, because we're going to hear that closing music is going to roll. Ace is going to take care of that here in just a moment. Yeah, Jan, please forgive us. But again, at the near the end of every month, just check the calendar, take2show.com, and we do an unscripted broadcast, so you can certainly call in with today's topic on that show and really any topic mm-hmm. on our unscripted shows near the end of the month.
1: Mm-hmm. And on Jan's comments here from Texas, it talks about how you can sometimes act like your mother or your father and present that example to your kids. If you want to break that cycle, you know, there's so much help out there to do it. So just seek the help and try to break it slowly, and even go back to the kids and say, hey, we're going to start over. We're going to do this differently from now on. I mean, kids are very forgiving in that way.
0: Yeah, all it takes is a little humility and a little relying upon the Holy Spirit, and great things can happen. Mm-hmm. Well, today we're praying to the saint of the day, Saint Medard of Noyon, and today's topic has been, how did your parents' marriage shape yours? Thank you, Take Two family, for your great contributions. A lot of people learn from you again today, and tomorrow we're going to give you the opportunity to do the same thing. We'll ask you tomorrow, who believed in you when no one else did? We all have that person or those people in our lives who, when everyone else seems to think we can't accomplish great things, there is always someone there by our side who thinks we can. So until tomorrow, thanks to Matt, Ace, and Rich, our show team. For Debbie, I'm Jerry. Have a beautiful and blessed day. We'll talk to you at the same time tomorrow. God bless.
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13: 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I'm Montse Alvarado with some great news. 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
30: Well, good morning, everybody, and welcome to Women of Grace Live. I am Johnette Williams, absolutely delighted to be with you today, as I am Monday through Friday, as we spend this time together at this moment on these same stations discussing issues of importance to your life and your faith. We love sharing with you about our love of our Lord Jesus Christ. We love sharing with you about all of the good news of our Lord Jesus Christ. We love sharing with you about all of the wonderful, wonderful tenets of faith that is ours through our Catholic Church. We always love to hear from you here, and today is going to be one of those days when we're not taking phone calls, but I do want to let you know that we're always eager to receive your questions or comments, even if we're not on the air. The way that you can do that is by leaving a message for us at our listener comment line. 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And the way that you do that is by emailing me, womenofgrace@ewtn.com. 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We collect the questions that come to us via email and on our listener comment line, and on given days, we will just jump right into all of those and sometimes spend the entire program answering them. 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We've got all kinds of wonderful things available for you there. Certainly do want for you to join us at one of our upcoming events. Let me tell you a little bit about some of the ones that are coming up really, really soon. First of all, I want you to know that we have our Benedicta Institute for Women Summer 2026 online course happening from June 29th to August the 2nd. The beautiful, beautiful course that's going to be taught is Essentials of Carmelite Spirituality. I invite you to get out.

0: The Lord be with you.
1: And with
0: a reading from the Holy Gospel according to Matthew. Jesus said to his disciples, "You are the salt of the earth. But if salt loses its taste, with what can it be seasoned? It is no longer good for anything but to be thrown out and trampled underfoot. You are the light of the world. A city set on a mountain cannot be hidden, nor do they light a lamp and then put it under a bushel basket. It is set on a lampstand, where it gives light to all in the house. Just so, your light must shine before others.

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0: On this Tuesday, the 9th of June, it is the Feast of St. Ephrem the Syrian. Let's pray together in the name of the Father, and the Son, and the Holy Spirit, a prayer of St. Ephrem. O Lord and Master of my life, spare me from the spirit of apathy and meddling, of idle chatter and love of power. Instead, grant to me, your servant, the spirit of integrity and humility, of patience and love. Yes, O Lord and God, grant me the grace to be aware of my sins and not to judge others. For you are blessed, now and forever. Amen. Our Father, who art in heaven, hallowed be thy name. Thy kingdom come, thy will be done, on earth as it is in heaven. Give us this day our daily bread, and forgive us our trespasses, as we forgive those who trespass against us. And lead us not into temptation, but deliver us from evil. Amen. St. Ephrem the Syrian, pray for us. It is the Sunrise Morning Show. We are glad that you are along with us on this Tuesday, the 9th of June. Man, June is just flying by. I don't know about you, but I blinked, and here we are. I feel like I barely got a chance to even, like, savor the beginning of June. But here we are again. It is the Sunrise Morning Show on EWTN. I'm Matt Swaim. Anna Mitchell has news. Paul Lockman at the controls. Father Boniface Hicks will be with us to share some thoughts on the Heart of Mary as we head into the hearts of Jesus and Mary, the feasts celebrated this Friday and Saturday. We'll check in with Marlon De La Torre from Knowing is Doing. Dr. Benjamin Lewis will unpack the collect prayer we heard at Mass for the Feast of Corpus Christi. And then Dr. John Cuddeback will discuss the importance of taking responsibility. So stay with us if you can. Right now it is 2 minutes past. Here's Anna Mitchell with news.
1: Good morning. Pope Leo has departed Madrid and is headed to Barcelona as his apostolic visit to Spain continues today. On his agenda once he arrives is midday prayer at Holy Cross Cathedral and a prayer vigil this evening at Olympic Stadium. Pope Leo yesterday became the first pope ever to address a session of the Spanish Parliament, and in his address stressed the dignity of the human person from conception to natural death. From Vatican Radio, Deborah Castellano-Luboff reports.
2: Such dignity, he stressed, precedes any concession of the state and cannot be subordinated to changing social consensus or the fluctuations of momentary majorities. He asked what future societies can have if life ceases to be recognized as a fundamental value, and if the unborn, the elderly, the sick, those who suffer in silence, or those entirely dependent on the care of others are left in the shadows. The defense of human life, he said, is neither a private interest nor confessional concern, but a goal of civilization. Every human life, he insisted, must be safeguarded from conception to its natural end in every circumstance. The Holy Father dedicated remarks to the family, noting that where it is supported, the spiritual and social stability of nations is strengthened. Acknowledging migration, the Pope called for safe and legal pathways, respectful reception, and genuine integration, while also ensuring no one is forced to leave their homeland because of conflict, poverty, or climate crises. He warned of a profound spiritual and cultural crisis manifesting in violence, polarization, and distrust. He stressed that peace requires diplomatic courage, ethical responsibility, and respect for international law. Pope Leo emphasized that every war is a painful defeat. Weapons, he noted, may impose temporary silence, but never genuine peace. Holy Father emphasized dialogue, respect for treaties, and moral responsibility, stressing that freedom requires proper limitation of public power. In a special way, he spoke about religious freedom, highlighting the sacramental seal of confession as part of religious freedom. Finally, Pope Leo XIV invited lawmakers to remember that every public decision concerns real people. He called on Spain to remain a land of encounter, culture, solidarity, and hope, praying for peace, justice, and prosperity for all. I'm Deborah Castellano-Luboff.
1: Following that historic address, the Holy Father went on to meet with Spain's bishops, speaking to them of the synodal journey undertaken by the Church, comparing it to a journey. He said, quote, "One temptation that can arrive when traveling is that of fixating on what we leave behind, places, things, ways of life, without opening ourselves in docility to the Spirit, to the newness of what we encounter. Along with this temptation, he said, there is also that of our luggage, which for similar reasons, we fill with useless things that end up being a burden. At the same time, we must not forget something we learn from the troubles of so many migrants. A person who is alone, without roots and without resources, suffers terribly and finds it very difficult to establish solid bonds in the place where they arrive. End quote. In other news, a U.S. Army helicopter has crashed near the Strait of Hormuz, but President Trump says the two crew members were not injured. Trump made the comments to journalists late yesterday while at John F. Kennedy Airport after watching the NBA Finals in New York. The New York Times first reported that a U.S. Army Apache attack helicopter went down near the Strait in unclear circumstances. The crash came after Iran and Israel exchanged fire yesterday, imperiling talks over solidifying a shaky ceasefire in the Iran war. Iran said at least two members of an air defense unit had been killed in the attacks. At least 100 people have died from Ebola less than a month after authorities declared an outbreak of the disease in eastern Congo. Attacks on health workers from angry residents, skepticism among some locals, and armed conflicts in hotspots continue to challenge efforts to stop the spread. OpenAI has filed paperwork that could open the door for a Wall Street debut. Lisa Dwyer reports.
3: ChatGPT maker OpenAI filed preliminary

0: Spurs beat the New York Knicks last night, 115-111 in the NBA Finals. Now trail in the series 2-1. The Spurs handed the Knicks their first loss in 46 days and potentially salvaged their season last night in front of a Madison Square Garden crowd that included President Trump. And researchers in Finland say bumblebees' brains are buzzing a lot more than previously thought, solving problems similar to tests used with chimps and elephants. The University of Oulu-led team said untrained bees moved a small ball under a fake flower, climbed on it, and reached sugar water overhead. Scientists say the result points to goal-driven problem-solving, not just instinct or luck. Bumblebees help pollinate food crops, but researchers say they are now nearly 50% less likely to be seen in parts of North America than before 1974. It is true. You don't see a lot of bees.
1: Hmm?
0: You weren't paying attention.
1: I mean, don't see a lot of bees.
0: Do you see a lot of bees?
1: Eh? I don't know. Is this a pun? Are you trying to be funny, Anna Mitchell?
0: Do I ever?
1: No, I guess not. Wow. Yeah, I mean,
0: I don't even know where the pun would have been there. Help
1: see
0: me.
1: Bees? Oh, come on.
0: Oh, Matt.
1: I thought that you did that on purpose, Anna Mitchell.
0: No. No, absolutely not.
1: I'm trying to behave. The Sunrise Morning Show continues. I'm Matt Swaim, joined now by Father Boniface Hicks, and he is a Benedictine monk and the author of Personal Prayer, A Guide to Receiving the Father's Love. Father Boniface, good morning.
2: Good morning, Matt.
1: All right, so we've got some big feasts coming up this weekend with the Feast of the Sacred Heart of Jesus and the Feast of the Immaculate Heart of Mary. And a lot of our listeners have gone through consecrations to the Sacred and Immaculate Hearts. A lot of others have heard about it, and maybe you're a little bit scared about, you know, that level of commitment. But give us an idea of what it is to consecrate your heart to the heart to the hearts of Jesus and Mary.
2: That word consecration is people don't know quite what to make of that, but. It already happened in baptism, so it's too late, and you might as well just lean into it. That's kind of how I approach it.
1: There you go.
2: But there's a way of making it a bit more intentional. How do we? Well, first of all, what is the heart? The heart is sort of the encompasses the whole body, soul, inside and outside, the essence, the core of a person, we would say is in the heart. The deepest center of the person is in the heart. And so when we're not just consecrating ourselves to Jesus's ideas or even just kind of imitating his behavior, but when you consecrate to the heart of Jesus, then it's really an alignment of our interior with his interior, of our motivations, our intentions, our feelings, our desires, our goals, and aligning all of those with the heart of Jesus. And, of course, to add in the heart of Mary, or I actually wrote a consecration to the heart of Jesus, to the hearts of Joseph and Mary, is really to recognize that those great saints have already done this, and there's a way that as we resonate with, as we align our intentions, our goals, our interiority with Joseph, that'll draw us closer to Mary. With Mary, that draws us closer to Jesus. So it's really making a communion of hearts with those saints who are already so fully united with the heart of Jesus. But Jesus, of course, has a heart because he is God, but he is also truly man. And so God has a heart, you could say, when he becomes flesh in Jesus Christ. And what else would we want our hearts to be doing than to be fully united with God?
1: Well, as you mentioned, Yeah, the

0: You know, baptism puts us in this kind of relationship, but I think we all know that you can be in a family but not fully engaged in the family, right? Doesn't mean that you've lost your membership in the family. It just means that maybe you're not as involved as you perhaps ought to be, not as in touch as you ought to be. But to give us maybe a better idea of how a consecration looks, I mean, it's not like you can come up to me and say, hey, Matt, are you interested in consecrating yourself to the hearts of Jesus, Mary, and Joseph? And I'll be like, yeah, sure, I got 5 minutes this afternoon, let's do it. you know, there's a bit more involved in this. So how do you maybe set this up as kind of like this intentional sort of game plan and way to kind of get yourself in the headspace and well, I mean, really the heart space for this?
1: Yes, indeed. Well, reflecting on what the heart is a first important step. And then, an ongoing path of reflection. Somehow the 33-day period, which was, inaugurated in some way by Louis de Montfort for consecration to Mary, has become very popular. There's something about doing something for a month daily that has a way of cutting across our whole lives. You know, if I did something for 5 minutes this afternoon, that would capture a little whimsy that came up in me today and that I actually carried through to this afternoon. But when I do something for 33 days, that has a way of touching a pretty wide swath of my life. And then it gives me time to reflect on how rich and deep this is. The heart of Jesus is worth writing books and books about. It's worth spending months and years reflecting on. And so it gives a little bit more time for that kind of reflection and prayer to penetrate a little bit more deeply than just snapping my fingers and let it be done this afternoon.
0: Well, there are some listeners perhaps who have become interested in this, or maybe they thought about it for a while and never actually gone through with any of it. If people want to find some of the resources that you've put together to help them consecrate themselves and come up with like a really kind of structured plan so they can stay on track, where can they find what you've put together?
1: Yeah, the consecration I mentioned is on my website, fatherboniface.org, and then you can click on consecrations at the top. And the consecration to the heart of Jesus through the hearts of Joseph and Mary. And I spend 5 days emptying the heart of the noise of the world, a week returning to the heart, really reflecting on what our own heart is and trying to help us get in touch with that. And then a week on the heart of Joseph, a week on the heart of Mary, and then finally a week on the heart of Jesus, and a consecration prayer that I composed just to capture some of the movements of the heart and to align those with the hearts of Jesus, Mary, and Joseph.
0: It's a good thing to think about during this month of the Sacred Heart of Jesus. And the link to Father Boniface can be found at sunrisemorningshow.com. Thank you as always, Father, and happy belated feast day, by the way.
1: Thank you so much, Matt. Have a great day.
0: All right, 16 minutes past the hour. We got headlines next.
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0: 18 past. Here's Anna with headlines.
4: Pope Leo has departed Madrid and is now headed to Barcelona as his apostolic visit to Spain continues today. Yesterday, the Holy Father became the first pope ever to address a session of the Spanish Parliament and used his time before lawmakers to stress the dignity of the human person. And a U.S. Army helicopter has crashed near the Strait of Hormuz, President Trump saying the two crew members were not injured.
0: News at the top and bottom of each hour every weekday morning here on the Sunrise Morning Show. And Anna Mitchell, I kind of feel like we should just cancel the next hour of the Sunrise Morning Show. Just run Pope Leo's address to the Spanish Parliament.
4: Oh, it was awesome, wouldn't it?
0: It was like... It was like Benedict talking to Congress and Mother Teresa talking to the Nobel Prize Committee. Mm-hmm. It had flavors of both of those things. You know, the Pope is probably going to get clapped for no matter what if he shows up, you know, in a diplomatic scenario.
4: He had what, a two-minute standing ovation?
0: But yeah, he got a two-minute standing O. And that's after he said things like, hey, Spain, don't kill your babies and old people. Don't be caught up by momentary fads. What do you call it? Momentary majorities that diminish human dignity. I mean, he covered it all.
4: Yeah.
0: So there may be some people out there who are like, how come the Pope never talks about X or Y or Z thing that I care about? I would just refer you back to this particular address to the Spanish Parliament because he had all the high notes. It's interesting when the Pope talks like that to see what various media outlets refer to him as saying.
4: Oh, yeah. Well, my newswire focused on migration.
0: Yeah, of course. I mean, that's something that, you know, the newswire is kind of keyed in on. Mm-hmm. So, you know, words like abortion and euthanasia and from conception to natural death, you know, just kind of... And it's like the Far Side comic where the guy is talking to his dog and says, Ginger, that's a bad dog. Yeah, I told you 100 times, Ginger, don't get into the trash, Ginger, you understand me? And then it says what the dog hears, which is just blah, blah, blah, blah, Ginger, blah, blah, blah, Ginger.
4: Basically.
0: That's kind of how.
4: Yeah.
0: It's kind of how the news works.
4: Go read his full address. It's so good.
0: It's good marching orders for every society. It's 21 past.
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10: An act of love. Lord, teach me to love you as you deserve. Teach me to love you above all else. You created me to glorify you, and I glorify you by reflecting your image and likeness ever more fully. I glorify you not by my own might and striving apart from you, but by my humility, by my receptivity to your light, and by my response to your love. I love you because you are entirely good. It is you who enkindle my soul, who stir my will into act by giving me your own spirit of love. I want nothing but you, no love but yours to reign in my heart. Be my supreme love, my very love, that I may live in you and you in me. Nothing but you, Lord. I want to be filled with you, to see you, to taste and to know and delight in you alone. Not for my pleasure, but for your glory, now and forever. For Sacred Heart Radio, I'm Dominican Father Ezra Sullivan.
4: It's 23 minutes past the hour. You're listening to the Sunrise Morning Show on the EWTN Global Catholic Radio Network. So happy to have you along with us on a Tuesday morning. Joining us again on the Sunrise Morning Show is Marlon De La Torre. He's Senior Director of the Department of Evangelization for the Diocese of Columbus. He writes at knowingisdoing.org. Good morning, Marlon. Go Bucks.
11: Good morning, Eddie. Go Bucks.
4: So the United States is about to be consecrated to the Sacred Heart of Jesus. The U.S. Bishop's doing this in celebration of America 250. But this really is nothing compared to what Pope Leo XIII did back in 1899. Can you tell us about it?
11: You know, when he saw the value of what St. Margaret Mary Alacoque did years before in terms of the visions she received from our Lord, really calling upon a recovery or a resuscitation of our identity to him. And this was significant for what Pope Leo did in consecrating the entire world to the Sacred Heart of our Lord. And that brought us back to a reality that we are a human being. We are a consistent person, someone made in the image and likeness of God that has to be intimately united to God. And so the Feast of the Sacred Heart and this devotion and consecration really was to remind us of who we are as God's children, and that we're intimately united with him, and that the Son of God, Jesus Christ, came to bring us back to that reality, that we are not alien to anything other than being a son or daughter of God. And so, and that's part of the reality of the consecration, but just also the devotion to the Sacred Heart, why it became such a major, beautiful feast. And it's something that helps us to remind ourselves who we are, not as alien, but not as somebody that can be discarded, but as true human beings made in his image and likeness, and that Christ came to pretty much bridge the divine and the human. And so there's a lot to this beautiful feast, to the sacredness of the devotion of the Sacred Heart, and it helps us to remind who we are as the sons and daughters.
4: Well, you mentioned St. Margaret Mary there, and certainly her visions of Christ led to what I'm going to describe as an articulation, I suppose, of devotion to the Sacred Heart, specifically looking at his heart on fire with love for us. But I think about this in terms of the development of doctrine, Marlon, because while it might seem like this devotion was sort of invented after her visions, I mean, this really was a continuation of devotion of the early church, was it not?
11: Well, absolutely. The idea that after Christ rose from the dead, after the ascension and after Pentecost, that we would lose our identity was a legitimate concern and fear of the early church. And so for us as disciples of Jesus Christ, the early church was very cognizant that we can't lose our identity. We can't start developing a wayward thought or an ideology or a practice, which was occurring at that time. Several people claimed to have an identity to Christ that was not consistent with what our Lord did. And so for us, from the very beginning, our identity comes from the Trinity. We are Trinitarian people. Our baptism signifies something. Our entryway is to enter into the kingdom of God ultimately. And so all those things are tied to the Sacred Heart. They're tied to our understanding that our Lord wants us to be intimately involved with him and united with him. And that, for lack of a better phrase, our surrender is necessary and necessitates that. And that really brings to fruition the reality of the cross, why he died, and why the incarnation is so much a reality as revealed in the sacrifice of the Mass.
4: I mean, it really comes down to love, doesn't it, Marlon?
11: Oh, it does. Absolutely. If we are able to think of the other person other than ourselves and be intimate with that person and seek the well and the good in that person, that is the devotion to the Sacred Heart. Like every time I would intercede for you or for anyone else, I seek the ultimate good for you, and that is God's love. And if I do that well without thinking of my own personal desires, that essentially is what the devotion is.
4: Yeah. I mean, to receive his love and to return his love. How do we do that?
11: Very simply speaking, when you look at what Pope Leo did and what he reminds us is that if Christ gave his life for us, then we as human beings have to also do the same, both in prayer, dedication to fasting, sacrifice. He brought us to the reality of what his human heart did. Our Lord gave us his heart. And because of that, there was no reservation of unleashing that love for us. And that's the beauty of what his death implies. So we should be impelled to reciprocate that love without exception. And that's the key to the devotion. God, through his Son, died and gave us his love without exception. We're supposed to basically imitate that and to love others without exception at all. And if we do that well, then we're nourishing not only our souls, but the souls of others, and remind us that, well, Christ did die without exception. And that if we do that well, we're properly ordered to seek the good in the other person,
4: yeah,
11: pray, intercede for the other person, and then from there, really promote the kingdom of God as best we can. And I think that's the beautiful thing, that we do it without exception and without expecting anything in return.
4: Well, to be just like him, right? I mean, he gives this all as gift, right? I mean, this is nothing that we can do to deserve this. This is the Lord giving it all as gift.
11: Yeah, it is. And that's the beauty of it, that there was nothing left other than his beauty and his death on the cross. And for us, that should be every day how we live, literally surrendering ourselves to his will and seeking the holiness and sanctity of others around us.
4: Yep. To live the life that he lives. Amen. To die the death that he died in many ways. We've been talking to Marlon De La Torre. You can read his post about this over at knowingisdoing.org. It's linked at sunrisemorningshow.com. Marlon, thank you, and go Bucks.
11: Appreciate it, Annie. Go Bucks.
4: Half past the hour now on the Sunrise Morning Show. It's time for news. Pope Leo has departed Madrid and is now headed to Barcelona as his apostolic visit to Spain continues today. On the agenda, once he arrives, is midday prayer at Holy Cross Cathedral, as well as a prayer vigil this evening at Olympic Stadium. Pope Leo yesterday became the first pope ever to address a session of the Spanish Parliament, and in his address stressed the common good and the dignity of the human person from conception to natural death. He said, quote, "The defense of human life is neither a partisan issue nor a confessional interest. It is a goal of civilization. Every human life must be recognized and safeguarded from conception to its natural end in every circumstance of its existence." He said, "When this certainty is obscured, the most vulnerable are the first victims, and the law loses its deepest meaning to serve and protect every person." End quote. Following that historic address to Parliament, the Holy Father went on to meet with the bishops of Spain. From Vatican Radio, Devin Watkins has more.
12: Pope Leo XIV recalled that Christ leads the Church and determines her rhythm, saying pastors are called to walk as members of his one body. Pope Leo noted that ours is a time marked by polarization and division. He said the Church in Spain is called to offer a witness to unity in diversity, embracing the richness of gifts, charisms, and sensibilities present among the people of God.
13: Con la fortaleza de conservar como un tesoro.
12: The strength of the Church, he said, does not come from the greatness of her resources, but from the holiness of her children, from the communion of her pastors, and from the humble and persevering fidelity of those who allow themselves to be guided by the Spirit. The Pope told the bishops that their ministry is to be a visible sign of communion with Christ, with the Pope, and with all elements of the Church in Spain.
13: Estamos llamados a ser principio visible de comunión
12: Your mission, he said, calls you to safeguard unity, foster dialogue, heal divisions, and accompany the journey of the people entrusted to your care. Pope Leo also urged the bishops to remain close to young people, seminarians, and migrants. He said a church at peace within herself can speak more freely to other Christians, other religions, and non-believers. The Pope also pointed to St. John of Avila, patron of the Spanish clergy, as a model of priestly life. He said priests should find in their bishop not only authority, but a father who accompanies them. Brother priests, he added, should share their struggles and joys with each other so that they may better encounter Christ in their journey. Pope Leo recalled the words of St. John of the Cross, who said that ecclesial renewal can only be born of a heart conformed to Christ. Christ's heart, he said, is a pillar of fire that continues to guide and defend the Church in the face of every challenge. I'm Devin Watkins.
4: A U.S. Army helicopter has crashed near the Strait of Hormuz. President Trump says the two crew members were not injured. He made the comments to journalists late last night while at JFK Airport after watching the NBA Finals in New York. The New York Times first reported that a U.S. Army Apache attack helicopter went down near the Strait in unclear circumstances. The crash came after Iran and Israel had been exchanging fire yesterday, imperiling talks over solidifying a shaky ceasefire. At least 100 people have died from Ebola less than a month after authorities declared an outbreak of the disease in eastern Congo. Attacks on healthcare workers from angry residents, skepticism among some locals, and armed conflict in hotspots continue to challenge efforts to stop the spread. Out of the 550 cases of the disease confirmed as of Sunday, there have been 101 deaths and 19 recoveries, according to the latest situation report late yesterday. Rescuers are searching ruined buildings in the southern Philippines to ensure no one was still trapped a day after the strongest earthquake to hit the country in a half century killed at least 37 people and displaced more than 32,000. Only 4 people were considered missing on official records in the southern provinces. That's the news on the Sunrise Morning Show. It's 35 past. The
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14: The Baltimore Catechism asks, can the bond of Christian marriage be dissolved by any human power? The bond of Christian marriage cannot be dissolved by any human power. Henry VIII would disagree, of course, but we have to recognize that Jesus himself said, what God has united, no man must put asunder. Marriage is a gift from God, and it's a gift to the man and the woman until death. In other words, the Church takes people at their word. You say that you want to love them for the rest of your lives. You say that you vow to be true to them in good times and in bad, in sickness and in health. Well, then, this is what God gives you. With his grace, he is going to maintain that sacrament no matter what may happen. And so then, let us recognize that marriage is something that lasts until death, so that those who live it may truly receive the graces that God intends so that they may keep the faith. Reflecting on the Baltimore Catechism, I'm Dominican Father Ezra Sullivan.
9: I'm Matt.
0: that swim. Joined now by Dr. Benjamin Lewis from the International Commission on English in the Liturgy, where he serves as Director of Translation Services. Dr. Lewis, welcome back.
15: Good morning.
0: So there was a lot going on this weekend for the Feast of Corpus Christi. You had a sequence thrown in there as well. There was a lot. A lot going on. Many of us marched around the property or even around the town. So we might have missed the collect prayer, but fortunately, you're always highlighting stuff in the collects that we need to key in on. So tell us a little bit about the collect for Corpus Christi and what we should be looking for in it.
15: Yeah, there are a couple things you should be looking for. One is, you know, we've talked before about tenses and how there's often a movement from past to present to future tense. I want you to be looking and listening for how that's slightly different in this collect prayer. Another thing that we don't talk as much about, but it's something to think about with these collect prayers, is that they are usually addressed to one person of the Trinity, not always the same. Often they're addressed to God the Father.
0: Oh, God, grant us this through Christ our Lord. Yes.
15: Yeah, and so depending on which person of the Trinity we're addressing in the prayer, the formula at the end changes. If we're addressing God the Father, then the formula at the end is through our Lord Jesus Christ, who lives and reigns with you and in the unity of the Holy Spirit. But the formula changes if we're addressing the second person or the third person of the Trinity. So that's something to listen for as well in this collect prayer.
0: All right, so let's hear it. And I think that now that we know, there are a lot of people who already kind of have muscle memory for this, you know, aspect of the closing of a collect where we're talking to God through Christ our Lord. So I guess the ending is great to listen for here. Let's hear it.
15: O God, who in this wonderful sacrament have left us a memorial of your passion, grant us, we pray, so to revere the sacred mysteries of your body and blood, that we may always experience in ourselves the fruits of your redemption, who live and reign with God the Father in the unity of the Holy Spirit, God forever and ever.
0: Yeah, so we're talking to Jesus, which may throw people because we normally when we say Jesus, we say, O Christ, or O Jesus, or something like that.
15: Yeah,
0: so when we're saying, O God, we usually mean the Father. So, yeah, this is a little bit of a different kind of take.
15: Yeah, and you don't really get that clarity until that second line, who in this wonderful sacrament have left us a memorial of your passion. So that's our first clue that, oh, wait, we're not talking to God the Father. We're talking to God the Son because it's the passion of Christ that we're referencing. So we're talking directly to Jesus, which is fitting on the Feast of Corpus Christi because it's the Feast of his body and blood.
0: Yeah, makes sense. Although, you know, it is kind of a great reminder that most of the prayers in the Mass are directed to God the Father. But, you know, we prayed all kinds of cool prayers. As a matter of fact, I would love to have you around during the Corpus Christi processions because we were bouncing back and forth between Latin and English the whole time
15: when
0: we were walking around my parish.
15: That's good. That's good.
0: Property. But did you get a chance to do any processions?
15: We did. Our parish did it on Thursday. So even though for all of the dioceses in the United States, it's transferred to Sunday, our parish did an evening votive mass of the Most Holy Eucharist. So it wasn't technically the Corpus Christi mass, but it was a votive mass of the Most Holy Eucharist. And one of the options for that votive mass is you can use some of the prayers or some of the readings from Corpus Christi. So we were able to kind of, you know, wasn't technically a Corpus Christi Mass, but it was sort of like a Corpus Christi Mass. And so we did a Eucharistic procession. So at the end of Mass, we all processed out. And last year when we did it, we just stayed on the church property and kind of went to the parish center and went to the Catholic high school that's right across the street from our parish. And so we sort of stayed on our block. But this year we went down the street and kind of around a city park. And so we kind of went out and through the neighborhood, and one of the stops was at the Palatine Convent that is just down the street from our parish, and it faces the city park. So as we were going, we were passing by people that were just out and about, you know, shooting hoops or playing tennis or kicking a soccer ball in the city park. And so we were getting a lot of looks from people from the neighborhood, like, what is this? Who are all these people, you know, processing down the street with this, with funny clothes and this canopy? But then we had the station at the Palatine Convent facing the park. We had a gospel reading on the Eucharist, and the pastor was proclaiming it in a nice loud voice. And I thought, this is a really beautiful witness to be facing the park and just proclaiming to anybody who's happens to be out and about on a summer evening, you know, the gospel, and, you know, showing the importance of the Eucharist to us as Catholics.
0: There are a lot of different ways to do street preaching. Corpus Christi processions is maybe the maybe peak street preaching, as it were. Yeah, Father Frank Donio is a Palatine, regular in the Sunrise Morning Show. I'm sure he would be very excited to know that you were near St. Vincent Pilate as part of the procession. And, of course, you know, you got little kids. The little kids at your parish is into Corpus Christi processions as the little kids at my parish, because the kids at my parish are all about it.
15: I was very pleased to see that a number of the first communicants were wearing their first communion dress. So that was really beautiful to see.
0: Yeah, pretty cool stuff. Well, thank you so much, Dr. Benjamin Lewis, Director of Translation Services for ISIL, the International Commission on English and the Liturgy. Have a great day, and we'll talk to you soon.
15: Thanks, Matt. You too.
0: Again, you can find Dr. Benjamin Lewis and all of our guests linked at sunrisemorningshow.com. We're coming up on the Feast of the Sacred Heart on Friday. 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Back after this, it's 17 till.
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4: Pope Leo has departed Madrid and is now headed to Barcelona as his apostolic visit to Spain continues today. He'll lead midday prayer and preside over a prayer vigil this evening. Pope Leo yesterday became the first pope ever to address a session of the Spanish Parliament, and in his address stressed the dignity of the human person from conception to natural death. And a U.S. Army helicopter has crashed near the Strait of Hormuz, President Donald Trump saying the two crew members were not injured. Next newscast in about 15-ish minutes from now as the Sunrise Morning Show continues here on the EWTN Global Catholic Radio Network. It's 14 till. Dr. John Cutterback joining us again on the Sunrise Morning Show. He's a philosophy professor at Christendom College and the Institute of Catholic Culture. 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Good morning, Dr. Cutterback.
21: Good morning, Annie.
4: Doc, in your second chapter here, you begin pretty early on saying this. If a person sees himself as responsible only for himself, then ultimately he is an irresponsible person. Back that up.
1: Well, you know, I think we go right to the heart of what God intended in creating us. A person, as I know, just from the top of theology, God is a Trinity. It's all about, as it were, living in relationship. And so we are our brother's keeper. And the first things that we have to take responsibility for are others. Obviously, yes, we have to live a good life. But in many ways, you might even say, central to my living, my own good life, is that I owe that to someone else. First of all, God. That's the main reason that I should be good, is because I owe this to God. And then by his amazing, wonderful plan, this shows up, and as it were, he's kind of teaching us this other-centeredness by this most natural of vocations, marriage, and then living in a family. My life is a constant oblation in view of taking responsibility for others. And the way that we're living in this age of individualism and kind of self-centeredism is a direct denial of who we are.
4: Yeah, I mean, not only that we owe it to them, but I mean, the higher way of looking at it is love, right? I do this because I love God and I love my neighbor, and most specifically, I love my family.
1: Amen. Amen. And the thing, and it, I think it's just so powerful, so beautiful, and so important, is how each of these kind of, this rich complexity of these fundamental dispositions we need to develop, that God wants to develop in us, the household is the natural place for that to happen. First, beginning as children, where we witness, hopefully, parents taking responsibility for one another and for us. And from the start, then, that's patterned for us, and we learn right in the heart of home, right at the beginning of human life, that this is the way to live. And, of course, that's passed on to us, and according to our own vocation, we take up the same thing. But it begins there in that beautiful structure of the home.
4: Well, so often, though, nowadays especially, we see more of a focus on your quote-unquote responsibility at work, right, Dr. Cutterback? And so what does that then tell our children?
1: Right. And this is delicate. It's not as though that's not a key responsibility in our life. It is. But I think we have gotten things kind of out of order. You know, the subtitle of the book, Living as If People Matter. I mean, I kind of put it this way. The great vocation in the home, looking at it from the viewpoint of the spouses, of the parents, is I'm taking responsibility for the life of people. In the household, the direct focus is not on any peripheral aspect of human life. It's on human life itself. In our profession out there, what we're doing there is normally secondary. Now, sometimes it can move into a kind of primacy when we have to defend the national common good and so forth. We have to remember that. But fundamentally, we tend to be dealing more out there with things that are lesser than the direct focus on people that is demanding our attention, our love, our gift of self every day in the home.
4: Well, there is something to be said in this regard, too, for how we view our work, right? I mean, you write in this chapter on responsibility that there would be something monstrous in an artisan who cares more for his craft than for the people who benefit from it. Is that really true? I mean, what is the deeper meaning of responsibility that we probably don't understand quite as well as we should?
1: Well, you're going right for the perfect thing, Annie, that I'm very glad you're making that point. We don't want to have this fundamental opposition of what you do in the home versus what we're doing out there. Mm-hmm. By getting it right in the home, this is setting up our getting it right out there. It's always ultimately about people. And so my main focus here is the place where we're most supposed to learn and express and enact that is in the home, and then we carry that same attitude into everything else we do. Our attention to things is always for people. Our attention to things is always for people. And yes, I'm glad you're pushing on that. A craftsman loves the things he's working with, but ultimately, isn't it not? Because those things serve people, and he always wants to keep that in his heart and mind.
4: Well, I think there's even another layer that we can take that then, because you're comparing household making to an art, to a craft. I mean, your website is Lifecraft.
1: Amen. And he always you see right through to the heart of it. I mean, this is our great joy. This is our great calling. We're all, as humans, we're makers, we're crafters, and always in some important sense. And the most important thing is crafting our life, including our own, so that we can be living together. And this should govern, penetrate everything that we're doing. And that's why I'm convinced that having an intentional household, starting again in the home, this is going to transform our profession, our work out there, because those key dispositions we develop in the home and we take out there. And that's part of the reason there's so little responsibility out there in the professional world, is because it's not going on in homes.
4: So if building a household is a craft, and I want to be an artisan, a good artisan in that craft, then I have to be thinking more about the people who benefit from that craft, right?
1: And what their true flourishing is. And that's where the faith is so key in reminding us, when you put the emphasis on the highest things, it doesn't make other things be unimportant. It gives them their importance. So prioritizing the faith, the spiritual goods, now we have the reason that we're concerned about what we're having for breakfast and how the furniture is arranged, and all the other very concrete, practical, beautiful things are part of the art of crafting a human life in the home.
4: Well, and if others in my household benefit from me being good at my craft, that's going to benefit me also, too. I mean, then I have a household full of other people who are also responsible and thinking of me in that regard.
1: It's that great, wonderful paradox, right? He who is willing to die to self is the one who comes to life, he who gives, right? So by living our proper relationship to others, of course, it does bring about our own greater fulfillment and happiness. That's why I love to say, an intentional household, we take care of the young, we take care of the elderly, but this is our joy, this is our vocation, so it's our completion, too.
4: It is. Thank you so much, Dr. John Cutaback. You can find his book, The Intentional Household, linked at sunrisemorningshow.com. He's actually going to be giving a lecture on this at the Institute of Catholic Culture, Matt, toward the end of summer. It's going to be part of this three-part series with Rod Dreher and Leah Labresco Sargent on this idea of, like, building the Benedict option.
0: That should be an interesting panel, as it were.
4: Well, it's not a panel. It'll be three separate lectures, but they kind of build on each other. So
0: Rod Dreher, get them all in the same room.
4: That would be so cool. But Rod Dreher will start, and then Leah Labresco Sargent will go next, and then Dr. Cutaback will bring it home for us.
0: There you go.
4: With the intentional household.
0: Well, you know, it's interesting. This is, you know, a lot of people did the control F on Magnifica Humanitas, the Pope's encyclical on anthropology in the age of AI. Some people said, oh, this word sin's only in there three times. The word family's in there 22 times. And that's most of them are in this idea of AI replacing jobs. And it's not just like, oh, that hurts the job numbers. It's when families can't find employment, that breaks down the most stabilizing force in all of civilization. So, yeah.
4: Yeah.
0: Taking care of the family is taking care of the world, man. Pope Leo says so.
4: You want to change the world? Go home and love your family.
0: More coming up after the break. It's 3 Till.
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25: Novena to the Sacred Heart of Jesus. 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O most holy heart of Jesus, fountain of every blessing, I adore thee, I love thee, and with a lively sorrow for my sins, I offer thee this poor heart of mine. Make me humble, patient, pure, and wholly obedient to thy will. 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In every need let me come to thee with humble trust, saying, Heart of Jesus, help me. In the name of the Father, and of the Son, and of the Holy Spirit, amen.
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30: Well, good morning. Welcome to the program. This is Dr. Tom Curran. I'm joined by Father Pat Smith. Father Pat, you were born ready.
32: Ian was born ready.
30: Yeah, just I like born. What you said. You were born. I like that. That is so good. I remember when we were at the North American together, you gave a talk. It was at the end of the freshman orientation, and we had two people present,
2: You don't remember what you talked about, or do you? You're nodding. Do you remember doing that presentation, that little sharing?
32: I remember doing it. I remember it was a big deal. I was asked to do it. I was surprised. And yeah. I remember it, but I can't remember the details.
2: Okay, I remember one line. And you were saying that it was about people say that time flies. And do you remember? You want to finish it? Yes. Go ahead. You can finish
32: it. And being here at the North Oregon College has taught me that time flies anyway. I said, time flies when you're having fun. And being here has taught me that time flies anyway.
2: Yeah. Have you ever used that line since then?
32: I don't think so.
2: How did you remember that? That's stunning. I mean, really.
32: Yeah, that's one line I remember. Because I opened it. That was like my opening joke. And I said, I hope it works. So you just reminded me of it.
2: Well, it must have worked since I remembered it.
32: Yeah,
2: it's people mad. Let's see. That's 42 years later. No, 40 years later. So
32: yes,
2: that's so funny. Good. Mm-hmm. Actually, that's a great point. The idea that here you had these seminarians landing in Rome. We're going to do our first year. And there was an orientation team. I like that. A team of people to help you get oriented, right? And that phrase to get oriented means to know which way east is. Mm. Right. So if you know which way east is, then you can set your tone. You can set your direction.
32: Right.
2: And in a lot of ways, it's kind of what we're doing here is that sometimes people are having time is flying because they're having fun. Sometimes time flies anyways, and we need to get oriented. We're going to do that today.
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2: Father, why don't you get us started with the prayer?
32: Sure. In the name of the Father, Son, and Holy Spirit. Dear good and gracious God, we just thank you for a new day, the opportunity to share in your life and to share your life with others. Lord, I ask you to bless us in our conversation today and all those who are listening. Lord, just open our ears to your voice, our hearts to your love, our minds to your wisdom, knowledge, and understanding, that you may always be our sure guide to navigate us through this fast-paced world and all that we go through. But Lord God, may you can always be our foundation and rock through Christ our Lord, Father, Son, and Holy Spirit.
2: Amen. So, Father Pat, it's funny that just kind of showed up out of nowhere, that little sharing we just did there. That idea of having a team to help you get oriented, I think that's a really, it's a meaningful thing to bring out loud, right? It's you and I have talked about Aquinas, and he's saying that the nobility of the human person has shown that we need help from outside to achieve our God-given purpose, that we're not meant to do it alone, right? There aren't, Lone Ranger wasn't a Christian, right? That you got throwaway lines like that. But I think that it is really valuable for folks who are watching or listening to this conversation we're having, realize that you're not meant to try to figure stuff out alone. You're not meant to try to find your way through life's challenges, even just like discerning, like, what am God's call? What am I supposed to do right now? How do I deal with the stresses and pressure I'm under? And where do I get the strength to remain peaceful and be able to endure in accord with what God has for me? Among many other things, right? Well, what do I do with all the blessings that I have, right? With all the great joy and all the wonderful things that are part of my life, to be able to not get lost in all of that. We need help. We need folks who help orient us.
32: Right. Yeah, well, actually, you know, here at our parish at St. Augustine, we actually launched an effort to create small groups, small faith communities within the church. We have about over 2,000 families. And it is, you know, we think when, you know, as people join a church, you know, it's like, how can we quickly get them connected? So we're trying to, again, we have about just over a dozen, but where do we want to continue to grow and expand? So there'd be different groups people could connect with. You know, it's very easy. You know, people can join a church and maybe there for a month, 3 months, and let's say there's a crisis in the family. They have to travel and they don't come back. No one knows their name. No one can call because they just come to Mass on Sunday and don't necessarily really connect. But one of the things, what I tell people is, you know, of course, the Lord promised, you know, I will be with you always. I will never. So is the Lord with us when we're alone? Of course, the Lord is with us. However, alone, we're most susceptible to doubt that, you know, or to miss that, his presence. When the scriptures say, well, two or three are gathered in my name, I'm present in their midst. And again, he's with us, but something about coming together.

0: has an impact on when I show up with them. And day to day, I find that I'm more open, receptive, graceful, etc. But then praying with my kids, this is where praying with and teaching my kids to pray, I think they come together. They come together in very important ways. So when we have our we have family meetings and we have our family prayer, I always begin by leading a prayer. And I typically do it, just try to exercise that sense of spiritual leadership in the home. And when I do that, I'm exposing my heart to my kids. Mm-hmm. I'm disclosing something, some portion of that intimacy that I have with the Lord. And it's how I'm praying. It's like, Father, in Jesus' name, just thank you for the gift of this past week. And then I'll share in a personal way about my heart for the Lord. And, you know, I don't get all emotional, but the point is I do speak with that sense of the intimacy that I have with the Lord, the tenderness that I have in my relationship, the awe and wonder, the gratitude, the repentance, right? Those things I expose my kids to. So they're praying with me, but they're witnessing the unveiling of my heart to them. And you know what? That's like the best teacher. Like, yeah. If I'm going to teach them how to pray, it's by drawing them in to my act of praying and letting that wash over them and soak into them.
1: Yeah, I think, you know, there's a phrase, you know, faith is not so much, you know, taught but caught. And of course, it's both. You teach, but there's nothing. It's like, you know, if you use the sports analogies, it makes it very obvious. You know, if you're going to teach kids, you know, I want to, you know, show them how to play basketball. It's kind of like, you know, so I, you know, sit them out in the classroom. I talk about it, basketball, the history of basketball. I could even show them films. And I'm determined my team is going to be the smartest team in the league. They're going to know more about basketball than any other team. And then we go out and play and lose every game. It's like, and even a young child be like, hey, coach, maybe can we practice? You know, then we say, okay, so we go to the gym to practice and say, okay, folks, sit down and watch me. And I'm going to show you how to dribble and shoot and everything. And then we play the game and we still lose. And they're like, if I really want them to learn, it's like, I got to get them to do it. It's like, what? And do it with me. You know, and let's, and so now, and that's how, you know, so there's no, you know, I tell people like in our, like Sunday school, you know, just when for parents to say, you know, simply religious instruction does not make your children Christian. You know, I mean, ultimately, yeah, if you really want, it's like, you know, show them and, you know, do, I mean, you actually have to, you know, get them, you know, do it with them so that they're actually, that's how you know, if you don't practice violin or piano or sport, you know, you can know everything about it and be completely incapable. It doesn't make you a violinist by knowing what a violin is. You know, it doesn't make you an athlete. You know, I'm a basketball player because I've studied it and I know the greats and I've memorized their stats. That doesn't make me bad, you know. So, and we got, it's an obvious thing, except somehow when we apply it to faith and religion, we often fall into that obvious trap. You know, I thought my kids, my kids would be devout Catholics if I just gave them instruction, you know, but that's not enough.
0: Yeah, it's discipling, right? So
1: correct.
0: When what's the language of the church documents is what the parents have this serious moral responsibility to form and educate, and that idea of formation is broader than just quote unquote education, instructing them, right? It's like when my kids, when we do family prayer. Right. So I lead the prayer. And then sometimes our prayer is like when my kids are like, oh, we're all tired. We've had a long day or whatever. Okay, great. We're going to shorten the prayer and we're going to do it's what are you grateful for and what do you pray for? Right. So it's a petition or intercession. So it's gratitude and petition or intercession. And one of the phrases that will come out of my mouth is when my because they'll go around the circle and one of my kids will say a prayer and I'll say, stop, talk to God. Talk to God, right? Mm-hmm. Because what they'll say is, and this happens when groups are together in prayer, it's like, I'm thankful for my health and I pray for my neighbor, right? And I said, no, you just said words out loud. Talk to God. And so they'll say, oh, Heavenly Father, in Jesus' name, I thank you for my health. And Lord, I ask, right? So it teaches them that prayer isn't just, you get in a circle and you're going to say out loud, what the petition is, right? Wow. Oh, what the gratitude. And you've got to learn, that's the idea of forming them in

0: into a relationship.
1: That's very fabulous. Even adults who, yeah, it's like, I pray, you're right. And realize, I love that. Just talk to God, you know, say to God, you know, like, it's like, let's just like act like God's real and present and speak to him as you would, you know. We don't speak to each other that way, you know. So.
0: Exactly. Yes. Yeah. Well, and it's, and again, I know we've talked about this. I used the Revelation 3, behold, I stand at the door and knock, to use the three words, the three C's for prayer. It's contact, communication, communion. And so contact in prayer, we don't make first contact. It's the Lord. He's knocking at the door. Like, hey, guys, we're here in prayer, but it's the Lord who's knocking at the door. He's making contact to us. And so we have to consciously, intentionally open the door. And then guess what? He's going to communicate. There's the second word. He's communicating, and then we communicate back. And so there's that back and forth, the circular communication, and that leads to communion, being with. Right. You'll experience his presence and power. And so my kids, I'll say, all right, what are the three words? And then they throw out contact, communication, and they'll make up other C words. And then, you know, what's the order, and why is it that? And it's like, oh, yeah, that's right. So now they have a scripture to anchor it with. Behold, I stand at the door, knocking. Anybody hear my voice and open the door? I will come in and commune. I will dine with him. That's what prayer is, guys. You know, it can be a really powerful thing.
1: Mm-hmm, mm-hmm. Yeah, that makes sense.
0: So anyway, well, with that said, I think one of the great ways that we personalize this idea of coming together as a group and praying, you mentioned small groups. We just passed the beautiful solemnity of Corpus Christi, of the most sacred body and most precious blood of Jesus. And you mentioned that you had a couple of things happen this past Sunday that we're celebrating that great gift.
1: Yeah. So at our parish, we had one of our mass, we do the Corpus Christi procession, you know, in the neighborhood, you know. And so, and just as a reminder, you know, again, that, you know, even as we gather, you know, in church, ultimately every mass ends with a commission, you know, now go and glorify the Lord with your lives. And so it's that one time a year, especially, you know, to have to be able to looking at the very source and summit of our faith and literally carrying Christ outside with us. And of course, you know, in the normal, again, we receive Holy Communion and then carry him out. So, but this way, just as far as a public witness in the neighborhood. And then something we never did till this year, we had some of the small groups. So I was studying a book called, you know, The 33 Days of Eucharist of Glory, you know, by Matthew Kelly. And it ends with an invitation to do a consecration and to actually consecrate ourselves to the Eucharist. And so they came to me and said, Father, we'd like to do that. What's a good, maybe on a first Friday? And I suggest, well, you know what? Why don't we do it on Corpus Christi? It was about a couple of months away. And so sure enough, after I preached on Sunday and about the Eucharist, and I realized I often talk about, again, the meaning of the Eucharist, the power of the Eucharist, what Christ is, God is doing for us, generously pouring out his life for us. But I liked with this kind of, it's like, how will we respond? You know, because we can say, you know, God is good, God is gracious, God is loving, God gives us his body, he gives us his heart, he gives us, we're like, amen. Now let us pray. It's like, no, wait a minute. What are you going to do? That's what, you know, it's like, if you have a conversation, you don't say, I call you and say, you know, hey, Tom, how you doing? You know, I did this today, I did that today. Good talking to you. Goodbye. And hang up. So we had a great conversation. You say, I didn't say a word. You know, no response. And so the Lord always opens up, you know, he says, this is my body given up for you. And we say, I don't know.
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1: So the way I did it, this, after I preached as an invited, those who may be raised beforehand, they said they would like to come up and actually do this prayer of consecration. Our response, Lord, I give myself to you. And, use my hands, use my feet, I make myself available to you. And we know the prayer in the book was pretty long. We wanted to be meaningful for everybody present, so we decided to, let's say call response. So I actually composed something. I composed a shorter prayer, and basically I could actually share with you. Isn't that
0: please, don't mind. That would be beautiful.
1: Okay, yeah. Find it right here.
0: That's some live teaching us how to pray. This is good. You're praying with us, and you're teaching us how to pray.
1: So I'll just sit for the Blessed Sacrament and just see what the Lord gives me. So the prayer was, again, they repeat after me, but it's Jesus, my Lord and my God, today I acknowledge with profound gratitude and profess with sincere faith that you are truly present, body, blood, soul, and divinity in the most holy Eucharist. I am in awe of your love, which my words cannot adequately express, nor my mind fully comprehend. You are the food for which my heart truly longs. Lord Jesus, bread of life, I know that you have called me to a deeper communion with you. Therefore, today, with the help of your grace, I consecrate myself entirely to you. I publicly acknowledge and declare what has always been true from the first moment of my existence, that my life is not my own. To you I belong, so I give myself to you. I offer my hands to serve you, my feet to follow you, and my heart to love you in all things, especially my neighbor, and above all things. Jesus, my rock and my joy, join me so deeply to yourself that no one I ever meet will lie beyond your saving reach. Amen.
0: So, amen.
1: What was powerful for me is because I just composed that the day before, I did it with them. And I realized something, I think you were saying earlier, when you're talking about your children, sharing with them your prayer line, I realized, I felt very much, I said, well, I'm kneeling down with them and praying this prayer. I did a line and then they would repeat it, but I was leading it. But I wasn't just leading it as an exercise. I realized that this is the prayer God gave me 24 hours ago. And I'm for the first time going to with them do, consecrate myself to the Lord. So it was I realized that was very powerful to do it, not just to do it, but really I'm doing it with them. And, and just as my role again as a pastor, as a father, as you mentioned, as a parent, I'm realized I think about those men and women who came up and there. So it was really, and they actually told me after how much it meant to them that I did it with them. And of course, that was an invitation for all others to do the same.
0: Well, and here's the thing that's powerful, right? You could have said to ChatGPT, hey, here's Matt Kelly's long prayer. I want a shorter one, but keep the same spirit, go. And the crazy thing is like it might have come out like poetic and referencing scriptures and incorporating, quotes from saints, just wove it all in, served it all up, right? Here's some fresh bread for you. But it would have lacked your heart. It would have lacked the authenticity that this was birthed from your being. And so the power of that prayer is that it came from the core of you. So when you were leading it, it was radiating something. It was radiating like the living word had settled in your heart. It had now is coming to birth through you. And that's where real spiritual power is in terms of like preaching and teaching and you were witnessing, right? So your prayer was a witness to something that was authentic in you. Mm-hmm. And so that I think is just, let's hear that out loud, brothers and sisters. If you're going to teach your kids to pray and you can use written prayers, but those written prayers better be written in your heart. They better have sunken deep roots in the core of your being, or you're just instructing them about what words to say.
1: Mm-hmm. Yeah. No, there's no question. As a matter of fact, when I had some kind of leaders of my, the team, small group team was helping, you know, enable and build up the small groups. I shared it with them before, and they all just confirmed me. They just thanked me. They said, thank you for doing this. Because my whole thing with a religious ritual, like your prayer of consecration, said, what is it going to mean to everybody? And it's like, I think I heard this from you years and years ago in the seminary, where your three questions you should ask before you preach or give a talk. First question is what? Second question is so what? And the third question is now what? And so we can talk about the Eucharist. That's the what, you know, and well, so why does it matter? Why is it the source of something? What does that even mean? And once we see, it's kind of like, okay, that's pretty profound. Okay, now what are you gonna do about it? Now what? How you will respond? Because it is not by coincidence whatsoever that the firm body of Christ, the Eucharist, is also the same term the scripture calls the church. You know, so Christ is, yeah, he's food for the hungry, you know, but yet we're called also as church to be bringing, satisfying the hunger of a world so desperately hungry for him. And so, and St. Augustine says, you know, the goal of worship, of course, is to become what you worship, come like the one which you worship. So the goal is not to be symbolic or phony Eucharist. You know, it's like, no, it's real, real present.
0: So, and what you just identified there is something really neat, because it points out this reality that it's not just that you, like, that prayer was born out of your heart. It also points out the fact that you introduced this prayer into the lives of others. And so their challenge was to be able to let that prayer soak into their lives as well. Yeah. And so I was listening for your prayer. I was listening to it. And when, towards the beginning, you said, and Lord, I am in awe and wonder of who you are and what you have done. And now you were, right? Because it came from you.
1: Right, right.
0: But now people are going to take that prayer, and it's coming from the outside. Mm-hmm. And so they have to take that in. And then the natural question is going to be, are you really? Are you in awe and wonder of what the Lord has done? Are you?
1: Yeah. Yes. Well, you know, it was their idea that when I said we were composing prayer, they said, you know, Father, what about rather than, because first of all, you know, that call and response, meaning if, because I deliberately, I was tempted different times to say, we. I said, no. I'm consecrating myself, and they want, it's like, no, this is not a we. It's like, you know, the creed, we start saying we believe. You know, we all believe. It's like, well, I know I believe. I don't know what everyone else believes. So it's like, no, I believe. Credo, I believe. And I thought that was, it made a lot of sense. And I think that, so the fact that what I did was, again, I read part of it and stopped. Now, I gave them a text in front of them just so I didn't have to be, you know, to have so short bursts where they could remember it. But I led it, but they also spoke every one of those lines, you know, in the first person. So clearly there was the invitation, you know, year after. They heard me saying, I am in awe of your love. You know, words cannot even express. And I know, because I know so many of them, that for, you know, I can't speak for everyone, but that I knew that that's exactly what they believe as well. You know, no way are my words adequate. No way can my little mind comprehend the fullness of God's love and God, who God is. So that's what made it. And those are the ones, again, who just were most appreciative. So it's like, what touched about the prayer was that they felt it did express their heart, what they believe as well. So
0: two things about this. So the first is that that prayer, I like to call it what you shared. I call that a big prayer. Like you were mm-hmm. saying big things about mm-hmm. the spiritual life. And essentially there are three approaches or attitudes you can have towards that prayer. The first one is just to parrot it. You're saying the words, but you're not really pondering, like you said, so what, now what? You're just saying the what, right? Mm-hmm. So, let's read the next line. And it's just mm-hmm. kind of glazed over. So we just become accustomed. That's the first attitude. The second one is you actually pray it. You see what it's saying. And you're like, nope, I can't do that. And so you stop praying it, right?
1: Yeah.
0: You stop praying it because it's just not real. That's not me. Right. And then the third attitude is you become it. You become what you pray. Mm-hmm. And so that's the range of options. And it's something that I try to bring my kids around to, because when you're given a prayer from the outside to pray, you might just parrot it.
1: Yeah.
0: Right. More authentic is to pray it and say, I can't actually say that, so I'm not going to pray it. That's actually an authentic stance. Like, pray it when you can. Pray it to the extent that you can. And then the third one is keep praying it, because you will eventually become it. You'll recognize the discrepancy that exists between what you're saying and what you actually are living. But keep praying it, because you'll become that through the actual prayer itself. Like, Lord, I'm in awe and wonder of who you are. No, I'm not. Well, maybe a part of me is, but boy, a part of me just isn't. Part of me is just kind of unconscious most of the time. All right, but Lord, I'm going to keep praying that, because it's stating, it's the imperative indicative, right? It's making a must into what I actually am. And so that happens through the actual praying itself.
1: Yeah, well, I think I find that most true when reading scripture. Let's say the psalm, you know, the Liturgy of the Hours. There are times, yeah, you know, I'm praying what the psalms are saying, and it's kind of like, that's not what I'm feeling right now. That's not, you know, almost hesitate to say it, you know. And,
0: oh, God, you are my God. For you I long. For you, my soul is thirsting. My body pines for you like a dry, weary land without water.
1: And this temptation is like, oh, okay, this doesn't feel authentic. But I say, okay, no, this is the word of God. And I know this is what God calls me. You know, if I read, you know, David is describing, a man after my own heart who fulfilled my every wish. That's not what I'm feeling right now. I don't think that's describing me. I'm very clear, I absolutely believe that's exactly who God wants me to be. A man after his own heart who would fulfill his every wish, that would carry out his will. So I have every reason to believe that. I know that's what God wants. So it's like, you know, Lord, without you, I can never be who you called me to be. And so you're right. It's an act of faith to pray the prayer, trusting that, and at least expressing my desire, Lord, to be the person to basically fulfill the vision you have for me. And so it's really that trust and faith in God that God will bring about. You know, I said after, just with comments after the prayer, just because I said, you know what I mean? When it gets the Holy Spirit is courage, I said, you know, folks applaud, because there were like maybe 25 people that did the prayer, and the congregation didn't know we were going to do that. And I kind of applaud. I said, you know, and they pray for it. I said, it takes courage. One of the gifts of the Spirit is fortitude to do that. I think that it is his courage and his, and it's really, it's like the call, you know, that you, you know, I said yes to the priesthood, not because I just thought it, you know, I just want to go out and be a priest. You know, it is absolutely something that it's a call to respond to. Only a fool would, you know, embrace any really vocation, you know, priesthood, matrimony, just because it's something I thought would be cool to do. But I don't personally feel called to it. You know, that would make no sense to me.
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0: So, Father Pat, I'm talking with Father Pat Smith today on the program. And so, Father Pat, I think that like this kind of weaves together some of the themes we've talked about, right? So we started in with this idea of you were part of an orientation team to help me get oriented when I first got to Rome. And that there's this idea that you don't try to figure out the life of faith alone, but you do it together with others, and how you have a set of folks that went through this small group faith sharing, faith development, kind of faith forming type of community, and how that can become a very powerful thing. I think one of the things that happens in those groups is that you have a chance to do what we're doing here. You have a chance to dialogue and talk stuff through, And you don't have to try to figure it out on your own. Like, okay, what does this mean? And, or even just the questions that we're asking. These aren't necessarily the questions that other people are going to be asking. And so, or I've got a question and I want to get some insight from it. Oh, well, that's a great question. I never thought of that, but hey, here's the insight I have.
1: Right.
0: So it becomes very mutually developing. It's like, oh, wow, there's a beautiful sign of how the Lord works in the body.
1: Right. And it's really discovering the Lord together and discovering his truth and his wisdom and his love. And it's like, yeah, it's like, was this your experience or is my experience? It's like, oh, wow, that's true. I never thought of it. And I realized we're doing that all the time. You know, I'll say something, you know what I'm going to say. And then you're like, wow, you know what I heard? That's a good point. And I have the same reaction, you know, with you. So that's really the joy of speaking and sharing just together in faith.
0: Yeah. And so, Father, we have these daily, one of the great gifts that the bishops have put forward is their website where they have the daily readings. And mm-hmm. I know one of the things that we've done is taken a look at like the Sunday readings together, which is in a certain sense trying to show like the folks who are watching or listening to this that you can have a dialogue around scripture. And I call it Lectio Divina. So it's you're doing Lectio Divina, but not by yourself. You're doing it together with someone else. Right. And I love that. I love that idea that, the Lord is at work in our sharing together. And I see the power of that. Again, I recommend this to parents to get your family together. We have, again, this is the brilliance of Kerry. We've done family meetings for 20 years with our kids. Mm-hmm. And so it was at least weekly for decades, right? And mm-hmm. then it's a little bit less than that, but we do it about every week. On Sundays, we tend to do it. And it becomes a chance not only to connect in organizationally and practically, like schedules and stuff happening, but it's a time to check in on what's going on. And then faith formation. So this past Sunday, Corpus Christi, and I'm going to talk about this all on tomorrow's program, but just to tee it up, I had a chance to talk to the kids, and we talked all about receiving Jesus in Holy Communion. And it's like, what do you do as you are approaching Jesus and receiving Holy Communion? Well, what's going on in your mind? What's going on in your heart? What do you actually do? Like today, what were you doing? And it was kind of like, wow, no one really asks me that question. And then I asked the bigger question, right? And the biggest question of all is like, what's at stake in receiving Holy Communion? Like, yes. What's at stake? Is there something dramatic going on here? And so I said some pretty dramatic statements like, God was waiting for all eternity for you to receive Jesus in Holy Communion today, mm-hmm. right? That there's that much at stake. You get one chance to receive Jesus on Corpus Christi 2026. And I said, do you know what God's goal is for you in receiving Holy Communion? What's God's goal, right? Mm-hmm. And I quoted Aquinas, and I had the Latin phrase up there, and I had them try to figure it all out and all that. Mm-hmm. But essentially, it's what you said from St. Augustine. And receiving Holy Communion, the Lord intends, his goal is to turn you into Jesus.
1: That's
0: it's
1: right.
0: To transform you. And go ahead.
1: Yeah, I'll say, in my homily yesterday, it just struck me that, we know in John 6, when Jesus, announced his flesh is real food, you must eat my flesh, drink my blood, that, John 6:66 was where they say, this is too much, and they left him. And it wasn't the crowd, the spectators left, it's the disciples. Folks who at some point decided, we want to follow, they asked permission, Rabbi, can we follow you, be your disciples? And he said, yes, and they were following and that, but that was too much. And it made me think of a line from a movie, A Few Good Men. Probably the most famous line from that movie is, you're a prosecutor in court, and he's like, I want the truth. And the person says, you want the truth? You can't handle the truth. And that's what I said. I said, you know what? For many Christians, I said, problem is you can't handle the truth. They could not handle the truth. And they said, this is too much. We're out of here. And Jesus turned and said, are you going to leave me too? You know, we can't handle profound truth. How far would God go to be close to us, to be in unity? It's like, it was like just too much. And again, we also can't handle the repercussions of accepting this truth. What does it mean? I share with them that, you know, my faith, my belief in the Eucharist, real presence of Christ in the Eucharist, it convicts me at the core of my being. It's like when I say, this is my body given up for you, it's like I'm speaking the words of Jesus, but I'm fully aware that God is asking me to join Jesus and say, this is my body given up in service to you, to Christ and to you, congregation. And so it's like, but also it makes everything else, we know that it's true love is sacrificial. It's like it's holding nothing back. You know, God wants it all. And so I think that, there are profound repercussions of our faith if believing that he is truly present. Because, of course, at a certain point in the Mass, we make this extraordinary profession of faith about the power of his word, which I explained to them, when does consecration actually happen? And I know many people, not really sure. It's when we invoke the Spirit. Come on. No. When the words of Jesus are spoken. You know, the word of God, just like in Genesis, God said, so it happened. And then at a certain point in the Mass, before we come to communion, we say something profound. Lord, I am not worthy you should enter under my roof. But if you say the word, my soul can be healed. That's my belief in your word. Your word can bring about what it says. Your word can heal me. Your word can turn bread and wine into the body and blood of Christ. And that's the very same word. It's not by accident that we spend the first half of the Mass being inundated with the scriptures before we move to the altar, because it is the script, the word of God. It is the cause and the Eucharist is the effect. It's the word of God is the cause and the body of Christ, the church, is the effect. If we are receptive to it, you know, so just connecting those two.
0: And I love what you said. You quoted the scripture that is put into our mouths at Mass, right?
1: Exactly.
0: Like, Lord, I'm not worthy to have you enter under my roof, right? Where does that come from? The centurion whose servant is seriously sick at home. Right. And you remember, this is like the only time that Jesus has this reaction to someone. And it said that when he said that, it said Jesus was amazed.
1: Amazed, yeah. Yeah.
0: And it's like, do you realize, here's what the church is saying, that as you are professing your faith in Christ, your faith in the Eucharist, as you are professing that you're about to come up and receive Jesus, what the church is expecting from you, what the Lord is expecting from you, is a faith that amazes Jesus.
1: Right.
0: That's the standard. That's not just some kind of ideal that floats out there. No, that's the stand. That's the basic expectation. Have amazing faith.
1: Well, actually, and to even take it further, you know, in the New Testament, it's like there are other times that Jesus was amazed. And usually it was, so he goes to his hometown, and it's like, you know, and they're saying, who is this? You know, is this the carpenter's son? And he's saying that, and they took offense at him. You know, and Jesus was not able to perform any miracle there, except a few healings. He was amazed at their lack of faith. So you and I, before the course of this day is over, or before the course of this week is over, may leave God Christ amazed. And we have to decide what, why. Either because of our, you know, extraordinary, our faith, or by our just stunning lack of faith. But either way, we're going to amaze him. We want to amaze him the first way.
0: Ouch. That is powerful, Father Pat. Mm-hmm. All right. That's what happens. What happens at every Holy Communion, at every Mass, daily Mass, small chapel, big church, the most incredible liturgical celebration. At every Mass, you are going to amaze Jesus, mm-hmm. either with your faith or your lack of faith. Ouch. There, mm-hmm. there's no middle ground. That is... That's actually kind of stunning. So
1: yeah.
0: Well, I what was interesting, I'll just to tie this right back to what you had folks going through the 33 days to Eucharistic glory.
1: Right.
0: When I asked my kids to share, like, what happens inside of you as you are going forward to receive Holy Communion, the one who had the most personal answer was my 15-year-old. And she, during the Easter season, was reading 33 Days to Eucharistic Glory. And so I had seen her with the book, and she was reading a reflection every day. And she would even bring it to Mass. And I'm like, wow, I got to give props there. Like, it did something in her where she had fostered a sense of, like, a more personal approach to Jesus in her going forward to receive Holy Communion. That's really beautiful.
1: No, it is. Yeah. No, that's what I found, because it's, you know, the very short chapters, and every short chapter ends with a virtue. And this says, focuses on this a virtue every chapter and life application. So I think that, you know, especially us, again, cradle Catholics, folks who grew up and oftentimes didn't, you know, the last instruction we got about our faith was when we were little children, and it wasn't even that necessarily that great. But the whole thing, you know, we have the thing of, you know, being, you know, catechized but not evangelized, you know, or, you know, where we're sacramentalized but not, you know, but no encounter. And so we end up growing up oftentimes the idea that it's not personal and it is something outside of me. And so it is so important that we have that as you mentioned, the beautiful way about praying in a way that's like, I pray for peace in the world. I pray for, so who are you talking to? It's like, no, talk to God, you know, a personal relationship. And so remember, religion or not relationship is rites and rituals that don't have the power to save you or heal you or deliver you or free you.
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0: Again, I'm talking with Father Pat Smith today on the program. The other sacrament that we talked about in relationship to receiving communion at my little family meeting was the Holy Spirit, confirmation. Yeah. And again, we talked about this a week ago about the way in which confirmation is your connection to Pentecost and how Pentecost comes alive in you. And what was interesting was that, like, I was taught by a priest back in the seminary to link those two. And what did I do? I shared how I received Holy Communion in my family meeting. And my kids were really drawn to that. They were really drawn to that idea of that the Holy Spirit, you know, set me on fire. Jesus, set me on fire with your Holy Spirit as I receive you in Holy Communion. Transform me into yourself by the power of your Holy Spirit. Because it's not just a human action, and it's not just Jesus in me, but it's Jesus has given me his Spirit, and it's his Spirit that comes alive in me.
1: You know, something I did, and I realized, just like the Holy Eucharist, you know, we have been introduced as Catholics and growing up so often to generally the truths and what we profess in a faith, but man, just not getting having a clue of just how deeply profound it is. And one is the fact that, so during the Mass, we did, you know, use incense, you know, we incense the altar, and it turned out, you know, the offertory song, it kind of ended early, so there was this piano. And I could actually speak. I decided, you know, why am I incensing the altar? You know, and I hand to the servant, and then the servant incensed me. And then the servant went out to the congregation. And I said, why are you being incensed? You know, because again, you are temples of the Holy Spirit, yeah, of Christ. Even you, it's like, do you know how special you are? You know, we literally, you know, we bow to the altar, we incense the altar. Why we incense the altar? Because the Lord will soon be physically present here. You know, but the idea that they say, oh, people get, yeah, reverence of the altar. I said, but then the server goes down and references, you know, or the priest, but then it goes down and references and an instance of a congregation. And it's like, realize who you are. And, you know, you are a house, you know, in which dwells, you know, a tabernacle. And so I just think that, and, you know, and there was some reaction I could see people like, you can tell, oh, wow, I've never really thought of myself that way. You know, and so that's the wonderful thing about preaching and revealing God's profound truth that, you know, to steal a line from, you know, the Lion King, you know, you are more than what you have become. You know, it's like, you know, that much, much more.
0: Yeah, you have that famous Lion King reference. That's not the one, though. It's the other one.
1: Yeah, remember who you are.
0: Remember who you are.
1: Remember who you are. Exactly. Yeah. Yeah, he lives in you. Remember who you are.
0: So, yeah. Father Pat, you talked about the importance of small groups and small faith communities for the faithful. And I know that we experienced that in the seminary together. And I made it my standard practice when I would talk to you or my other friends in the seminary who ended up getting ordained and living their priesthood. The first question was, who are you walking with? Who are you in community with? Who's supporting you, encouraging you, and helping you be accountable, right? The idea that if the devil wants to weaken your ministry, if wants to disrupt your ministry, all he has to do is isolate you. And right. You talked about, you know, you're being alone. You never, you know, the Lord is always with you, but boy, when you're by yourself, the attacks can come and then you just get undermined. And so what would you say about priests in terms of how you and other priests are encouraged to walk together in that priestly fraternity?
1: Well, you know, this month I'll be 36 years ordained, which is hard to believe. As far as the time just flew by, 36 years. But I would
0: say time flies when you're having fun.
1: And time flies anyway. I mean, that's perfect. You know, and life has taught me that time flies anyway. You know, tomorrow, you know, that the day, you know, same amount of hours in a day. And I'll tell you, in that journey, there have been, you know, hard moments because where I didn't have the fraternity, and those are the harder times to really, and I think that I know I had to be very intentional because all my assignments after the first 15 months were single assignment. I mean, there was no other priest. And so I would just very practical things like, you know, that I'd go to parish and say, you know, there's no cook. And I knew the reason that it's not just privilege. I like to live high on, have a cook for me. It's kind of like, I knew if I don't have anybody cooking, then I'm going to have a horrible diet and I'm just not going to take care of myself. But it's like, you know what? Instead of getting a cook, it's like having a brother priest. It's like, hey, can I eat dinner with you? And they're like, sure. And that was on purpose, you know, because you're right. The natural, in a sense, current of, I can speak of diocesan ministry, is toward isolation. You can get tunnel vision of your parish and moving against, like it takes literally going against the current, which is like a conscious decision. You know, for my engaged couples, I always, you know, make a point to say, you know, how the law of intimacy is that you're either moving closer or you're moving apart. You're never stagnant, you know. And there are times when people will come for counseling, it's like they're one's here, one's here, and they will swear that, you know, that we never chose to do this, you know. And it's like, I said, of course you didn't, because no choice was required. You know, this requires a choice. This does not, you know, we use the term take for granted. But I think, you know, if you think of a canoe going upstream, you know, light stream, you're going upstream. What would it take to end up at the bottom of the stream? It wouldn't take for you to choose to row downstream. Just stop rowing, which is one word away from growing as well. You know, we stopped intentionally growing and moving toward each other. And so the same thing I realized that in our relationship with God, of course, you know, this and that, but God is here. God is always in the right place. We can, you know, either I'm moving toward God or I'm drifting away. But when it comes to the ministry too, it's like moving toward fraternity and that it's intentional. Your family, I mean, you know, many families, no, they don't have family meetings. They don't, all those things you've been doing were quite intentional. You know, you and Carrie plan. It's like, you know, this is what we want to do. And you have, and so same is required for, you know, for ministry to really, you know, for priest fraternity is so important, you know, and I think, you know, different dioceses is different, you know, some is very strong, others is not, you know, the guys I connected with in the seminary with you, ironically, and all the guys I connected with were not members of my diocese. And so, you know, so as I mentioned before, when I finished, one of the Jeremiah experience of, you know, Lord, you duped me and I let myself be duped, was once I left the seminary and went to Paris, it's like, hey, where did the fraternity go? Where did the community go? What's going on here? It's, you know, it's like it was all gone. But what God convicted me was that then find it. It's not his will, just do it in isolation. That's definitely not his will. And so to the degree I successfully did that has been absolutely a blessing and something to strengthen me. To the degree that I did not, especially in the earlier years, it worked against me, made it much more difficult.
0: So two quick comments. One is it's called priestly fraternity, not priestly friendship. Right. Mm. So what's the difference between friends and fraternity, brothers? You choose your friends. You don't choose your brothers. Your brothers are given to you. Mm-hmm. And the idea of priestly fraternity is that you are discerning, is God calling us to walk together, right? Like when we started that men's group in the seminary, it wasn't like, let's gather all our best friends together and let's hang out. It was, no, who's willing to walk this path? And it was guys that were, some were friends of ours and others really weren't that friendly to us. But you know what? There was that common desire, that common sense of call and responding to the call. I think that's a really important factor, is recognizing, you know, the Lord puts you together with brothers, right? That are given to you. Maybe not your friends that you go hang out with at the baseball game, right? And the second one is, it does require choice. It's funny, I mentioned the meeting on Sunday, our family meeting. One of my daughters who's home, she said, Dad, how come you and Mom don't have friends?
1: Wow.
0: And it was like, what's that all about? And because we've been here like 10 months. And so I did this whole thing on ages and stages in life and how once we had a whole bunch of kids, it crowded out. We had to live so intentionally that our focus and energy was on our kids, pouring out downwards to our kids. And if there was any energy left over, it was towards each other. But it wasn't to say, like I said, kids, if I had said, you know what, I want to have my buddies, and so we're going to do poker night, we're going to go fishing, and we're going to go hang out, you would have suffered. I would not have had time for you, because I had to work a certain amount and I had to, in this other stuff. It was like, you know what? There are certain stages in life where you're just pouring out. Yeah. And that pouring out is just not going to give you as much time. So I say that because I think priests, you guys live these poured out lives where if you let it happen, you will constantly just fill all of your time. And what will be crowded out would be those intentional relationships.
1: Mm-hmm.
0: Well, why don't you have any friends, Father Pat? Right?
1: Yeah, I have some friends, but I think you're right. I like what you said about difference between friends and fraternity. It's like, you know, are you friends with Jesus? You know, I'm just looking for other friends of Jesus, you know, and it's kind of okay. So we're brothers in Christ. So, and we may not have other things in common, but we have that in common. I think that's what, there were others who were experienced, you know, interested in our fraternity at the seminary. You know, we didn't know each other initially, but it's like, yeah, I'm interested in praying. I'm interested in, I know I need others to grow my faith. And I also feel called to, this is something God wants me to do. And so I think that, but that's really important, because I think there are times where we maybe, and I'm sure there are times I've been guilty of it, maybe limited fraternities because like, well, no, I don't need to go to that. I don't really know those guys. And so actually in the past year, I've had a person, a priest in residence who's like, you know, 12, 15 years ordained. I'm 36 years. There are a whole slew of brother priests that he knows that I don't know at all. And so he was being invited to some fraternity, you know, just pizza, relaxing, you know, on a Sunday afternoon, evening. And he's like, hey, you want to come? And honestly, my first thought was like, no thanks. But the Lord told me to say yes. Sure, I'll go. And I was absolutely glad I did. I mean, I did, and I could see it. So, and then what happened after that was, you know, I get a text from guys saying, hey, we're getting together. Do you want to come? It's kind of like, you know, the priest here is not able to come. Sure, I'll come. And, you know, and that really culminated on a retreat, a priest retreat. And I remember I first got there, a diocesan retreat, and we had a person from outside, a Jesuit, doing the whole thing on Asian spirituality. And I remember looking in the room just thinking, there might be like 35 guys there. And I thought, wow, I don't know any. I know like four of these people, some were my generation. And actually the feeling was like, oh, well, you know, I'm not close to any of these guys. But by the end of it, the 3 days, when the end, they said, share, you know, just maybe what you got out of this retreat. I was so touched by seeing the honesty and openness of their sharing. And it's like, wow, it's like, these are folks of deep faith. And it was inspiring. And I just thought, you know, suddenly, again, it was like, I like these guys. I didn't know them, but their faith inspires me. And it's like, I'd love to get into a conversation and say, you know, let's talk. So it was a great lesson for me. You know, it's one thing to have faithful friends. It's even more special to have faith-filled friends.
0: Beautiful.
1: It's like the friends of the crippled man who, the four friends that carried him and opened the roof. And Jesus saw their faith and said, your sins are forgiven. If they didn't believe in Jesus, they would have never met, this person would never have met Jesus.
0: So. Amen. That's beautiful. Father Pat, believe it or not, we are out of time. Yeah, this was great. Great conversation. Thank you so much. And so, brothers and sisters, hopefully you're encouraged by that. And join me tomorrow, and I'll dive into that family meeting and what difference it made in our kids' lives. All right. God bless you, Father Pat.
1: Amen. God bless you, too. Thank you.
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7: 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O Holy Spirit, Lord and Giver of life, we glorify you. 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

0: All this month, we continue our devotion to the Sacred Heart of Jesus, plus coverage of the consecration of the United States to the Sacred Heart, the annual Global Rosary Relay for Priests, and the Feast of St. Anthony of Padua. 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
10: Mother Angelica answering the call.
11: We have another call. Hello?
12: Hello, Mother Angelica.
11: Hey, where are you from?
12: Michigan.
11: Well, how old are you?
12: I'm 10.
11: Good. What is your question?
12: I heard my mom and my dad talking about that plane crash. I thought people only died if it was their time to go. Is that right?
11: I would think so.
12: So it was God's will?
11: It's either his ordaining will or his permitting will. You have to make the difference, sweetheart. If somebody's going down the street and they love everybody and everybody loves them and all of a sudden a shot goes through the air and they're killed, that was not God's ordaining will. They died maybe ahead of their time, but it was his permitting will, and they died even before their time, but God will make it up for them. Every injustice we suffer from the hands of men, God makes up in his kingdom. And so everyone dies. See, we have a culture of death. That's what the Holy Father calls it. Because now people who suffer, they think they have a disease that might be painful. They have assisted suicide. What a terrible, terrible, terrible, terrible thing it is. We should give God the privilege of taking us when he wants us or when he permits us to die. There is God's permitting will. And that is our peace.
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13: You know, there are a lot of people who always expect the worst. 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
14: In saying the rosary, Mary invites us to join her on a journey through the life of Jesus. In it, the Holy Spirit asks us to imitate the faith and love of the mother of our Savior. because we say the rosary with our body and our spirit, it should touch us at every level of our being. It is no monotonous ritual, but a deeply contemplative Christian prayer. In the sorrowful mysteries, we enter into the mystery of Christ's suffering and the death which he had to undergo for our salvation. I believe in God the Father Almighty, creator of heaven and earth, and in Jesus Christ, his only Son, our Lord, who was conceived by the Holy Spirit, born of the Virgin Mary, suffered under Pontius Pilate, was crucified, died, and was buried. He descended into hell. The third day he rose again from the dead. He ascended into heaven and sits at the right hand of God, the Father Almighty, from whence he shall come to judge the living and the dead.
15: I believe in the Holy Spirit, the Holy Catholic Church, the communion of saints, the forgiveness of sins, the resurrection of the body, and life everlasting. Amen.
14: Our Father, who art in heaven, hallowed be thy name. Thy kingdom come, thy will be done on earth as it is in heaven.
15: Give us this day our daily bread, and forgive us our trespasses, as we forgive those who trespass against us. And lead us not into temptation, but deliver us from evil.
14: Hail Mary, full of grace, the Lord is with thee. Blessed art thou among women, and blessed is the fruit of thy womb, Jesus.
15: Holy Mary, Mother of God, pray for us sinners, now and at the hour of our death. Amen.
14: Hail Mary, full of grace, the Lord is with thee. Blessed art thou among women, and blessed is the fruit of thy womb, Jesus.
15: Holy Mary, Mother of God, pray for us sinners, now and at the hour of our death. Amen.
14: Hail Mary, full of grace, the Lord is with thee. Blessed art thou among women, and blessed is the fruit of thy womb, Jesus.
15: Holy Mary, Mother of God, pray for us sinners, now and at the hour of our death. Amen.
14: Glory be to the Father, and to the Son, and to the Holy Spirit.
15: As it was in the beginning, is now, and ever shall be, world without end. Amen.
14: The first sorrowful mystery, the agony in the garden. In the Garden of Gethsemane, Jesus begins to experience the weight of our sins and the price he must pay for the salvation of mankind. In his anguish, he prayed even more earnestly, and his sweat fell to the ground like great drops of blood. As we contemplate Jesus in his agony, let us pray that we may always be faithful to him. Our Father, who art in heaven, hallowed be thy name. Thy kingdom come, thy will be done on earth as it is in heaven.
15: Give us this day our daily bread, and forgive us our trespasses, as we forgive those who trespass against us. And lead us not into temptation, but deliver us from evil.
14: Hail Mary, full of grace, the Lord is with thee. Blessed art thou among women, and blessed is the fruit of thy womb, Jesus.
15: Holy Mary, Mother of God, pray for us sinners, now and at the hour of our death. Amen.
14: Hail Mary, full of grace, the Lord is with thee. Blessed art thou among women, and blessed is the fruit of thy womb, Jesus.
15: Holy Mary, Mother of God, pray for us sinners, now and at the hour of our death. Amen.
14: Hail Mary, full of grace, the Lord is with thee. Blessed art thou among women, and blessed is the fruit of thy womb, Jesus.
15: Holy Mary, Mother of God, pray for us sinners, now and at the hour of our death. Amen.
14: Hail Mary, full of grace, the Lord is with thee. Blessed art thou among women, and blessed is the fruit of thy womb, Jesus.
15: Holy Mary, Mother of God, pray for us sinners, now and at the hour of our death. Amen.
14: Hail Mary, full of grace, the Lord is with thee. Blessed art thou among women, and blessed is the fruit of thy womb, Jesus.
15: Holy Mary, Mother of God, pray for us sinners, now and at the hour of our death. Amen.
14: Hail Mary, full of grace, the Lord is with thee. Blessed art thou among women, and blessed is the fruit of thy womb, Jesus.
15: Holy Mary, Mother of God, pray for us sinners, now and at the hour of our death. Amen.
14: Hail Mary, full of grace, the Lord is with thee. Blessed art thou among women, and blessed is the fruit of thy womb, Jesus.
15: Holy Mary, Mother of God, pray for us sinners, now and at the hour of our death. Amen.
14: Hail Mary, full of grace, the Lord is with thee. Blessed art thou among women, and blessed is the fruit of thy womb, Jesus.
15: Holy Mary, Mother of God, pray for us sinners, now and at the hour of our death. Amen.
14: Hail Mary, full of grace, the Lord is with thee. Blessed art thou among women, and blessed is the fruit of thy womb, Jesus.
15: Holy Mary, Mother of God, pray for us sinners, now and at the hour of our death. Amen.
14: Hail Mary, full of grace, the Lord is with thee. Blessed art thou among women, and blessed is the fruit of thy womb, Jesus.
15: Holy Mary, Mother of God, pray for us sinners, now and at the hour of our death. Amen.
14: Glory be to the Father, and to the Son, and to the Holy Spirit.
15: As it was in the beginning, is now, and ever shall be, world without end. Amen.
14: O my Jesus, forgive us our sins, save us from the fires of hell, and lead all souls to heaven, especially those most in need of your mercy. The second sorrowful mystery, the scourging of Jesus at the pillar. The gentle Son of God is mocked, ridiculed, and brutally tortured by being flogged with whips. Lord, as we look at you, we ask you to help us to endure our own sufferings and to comfort with your presence those who suffer for what they believe. Our Father who art in heaven, hallowed be thy name, thy kingdom come, thy will be done on earth as it is in heaven.
15: Give us this day our daily bread, and forgive us our trespasses, as we forgive those who trespass against us. And lead us not into temptation, but deliver us from evil.
14: Hail Mary, full of grace, the Lord is with thee. Blessed art thou among women, and blessed is the fruit of thy womb, Jesus.
15: Holy Mary, Mother of God, pray for us sinners, now and at the hour of our death. Amen.
14: Hail Mary, full of grace, the Lord is with thee. Blessed art thou among women, and blessed is the fruit of thy womb, Jesus.
15: Holy Mary, Mother of God, pray for us sinners, now and at the hour of our death. Amen.
14: Hail Mary, full of grace, the Lord is with thee. Blessed art thou among women, and blessed is the fruit of thy womb, Jesus.
15: Holy Mary, Mother of God, pray for us sinners, now and at the hour of our death. Amen.
14: Hail Mary, full of grace, the Lord is with thee. Blessed art thou among women, and blessed is the fruit of thy womb, Jesus.
15: Holy Mary, Mother of God, pray for us sinners, now and at the hour of our death. Amen.
14: Hail Mary, full of grace, the Lord is with thee. Blessed art thou among women, and blessed is the fruit of thy womb, Jesus.
15: Holy Mary, Mother of God, pray for us sinners, now and at the hour of our death. Amen.
14: Hail Mary, full of grace, the Lord is with thee. Blessed art thou among women, and blessed is the fruit of thy womb, Jesus.
15: Holy Mary, Mother of God, pray for us sinners, now and at the hour of our death. Amen.
14: Hail Mary, full of grace, the Lord is with thee. Blessed art thou among women, and blessed is the fruit of thy womb, Jesus.
15: Holy Mary, Mother of God, pray for us sinners, now and at the hour of our death. Amen.
14: Hail Mary, full of grace, the Lord is with thee. Blessed art thou among women, and blessed is the fruit of thy womb, Jesus.
15: Holy Mary, Mother of God, pray for us sinners, now and at the hour of our death. Amen.
14: Hail Mary, full of grace, the Lord is with thee. Blessed art thou among women, and blessed is the fruit of thy womb, Jesus.
15: Holy Mary, Mother of God, pray for us sinners, now and at the hour of our death. Amen.
14: Hail Mary, full of grace, the Lord is with thee. Blessed art thou among women, and blessed is the fruit of thy womb, Jesus.
15: Holy Mary, Mother of God, pray for us sinners, now and at the hour of our death. Amen.
14: Glory be to the Father, and to the Son, and to the Holy Spirit.
15: As it was in the beginning, is now, and ever shall be, world without end. Amen.
14: O my Jesus, forgive us our sins, save us from the fires of hell, and lead all souls to heaven, especially those most in need of your mercy. The third sorrowful mystery, Jesus is crowned with thorns. And having twisted some thorns into a crown, they put this onto his head and placed a reed in his right hand. To make fun of him, they knelt to him, saying, "Hail, King of the Jews!" And they spat and took the reed and struck him on the head with it. "My Jesus, I love you. You are my Lord and Savior. You are the King of kings and the Lord of lords." Our Father who art in heaven, hallowed be thy name, thy kingdom come. Thy will be done on earth as it is in heaven.
15: Give us this day our daily bread, and forgive us our trespasses, as we forgive those who trespass against us. And lead us not into temptation, but deliver us from evil.
14: Hail Mary, full of grace, the Lord is with thee. Blessed art thou among women, and blessed is the fruit of thy womb, Jesus.
15: Holy Mary, Mother of God, pray for us sinners, now and at the hour of our death. Amen.
14: Hail Mary, full of grace, the Lord is with thee. Blessed art thou among women, and blessed is the fruit of thy womb, Jesus.
15: Holy Mary, Mother of God, pray for us sinners, now and at the hour of our death. Amen.
14: Hail Mary, full of grace, the Lord is with thee. Blessed art thou among women, and blessed is the fruit of thy womb, Jesus.
15: Holy Mary, Mother of God, pray for us sinners, now and at the hour of our death. Amen.
14: Hail Mary, full of grace, the Lord is with thee. Blessed art thou among women, and blessed is the fruit of thy womb, Jesus.
15: Holy Mary, Mother of God, pray for us sinners, now and at the hour of our death. Amen.
14: Hail Mary, full of grace, the Lord is with thee. Blessed art thou among women, and blessed is the fruit of thy womb, Jesus.
15: Holy Mary, Mother of God, pray for us sinners, now and at the hour of our death. Amen.
14: Hail Mary, full of grace, the Lord is with thee. Blessed art thou among women, and blessed is the fruit of thy womb, Jesus.
15: Holy Mary, Mother of God, pray for us sinners, now and at the hour of our death. Amen.
14: Hail Mary, full of grace, the Lord is with thee. Blessed art thou among women, and blessed is the fruit of thy womb, Jesus.
15: Holy Mary, Mother of God, pray for us sinners, now and at the hour of our death. Amen.
14: Hail Mary, full of grace, the Lord is with thee. Blessed art thou among women, and blessed is the fruit of thy womb, Jesus.
15: Holy Mary, Mother of God, pray for us sinners, now and at the hour of our death. Amen.
14: Hail Mary, full of grace, the Lord is with thee. Blessed art thou among women, and blessed is the fruit of thy womb, Jesus.
15: Holy Mary, Mother of God,

0: mystery, Jesus carries his cross, and they led him out to crucify him. Lord, as I gaze on you under the weight of your cross, I think of how you were led out again and again, in the poor who hunger for bread, in the old who are neglected, in the oppressed, in the young whose spirits are wasted away, in the child whose little life is snuffed out. Our Father who art in heaven, hallowed be thy name, thy kingdom come, thy will be done on earth as it is in heaven.
1: Give us this day our daily bread, and forgive us our trespasses, as we forgive those who trespass against us. And lead us not into temptation, but deliver us from evil.
0: Hail Mary, full of grace, the Lord is with thee. Blessed art thou among women, and blessed is the fruit of thy womb, Jesus.
1: Holy Mary, Mother of God, pray for us sinners, now and at the hour of our death. Amen.
0: Hail Mary, full of grace, the Lord is with thee. Blessed art thou among women, and blessed is the fruit of thy womb, Jesus.
1: Holy Mary, Mother of God, pray for us sinners, now and at the hour of our death. Amen.
0: Hail Mary, full of grace, the Lord is with thee. Blessed art thou among women, and blessed is the fruit of thy womb, Jesus.
1: Holy Mary, Mother of God, pray for us sinners, now and at the hour of our death. Amen.
0: Hail Mary, full of grace, the Lord is with thee. Blessed art thou among women, and blessed is the fruit of thy womb, Jesus.
1: Holy Mary, Mother of God, pray for us sinners, now and at the hour of our death. Amen.
0: Hail Mary, full of grace, the Lord is with thee. Blessed art thou among women, and blessed is the fruit of thy womb, Jesus.
1: Holy Mary, Mother of God, pray for us sinners, now and at the hour of our death. Amen.
0: Hail Mary, full of grace, the Lord is with thee. Blessed art thou among women, and blessed is the fruit of thy womb, Jesus.
1: Holy Mary, Mother of God, pray for us sinners, now and at the hour of our death. Amen.
0: Hail Mary, full of grace, the Lord is with thee. Blessed art thou among women, and blessed is the fruit of thy womb, Jesus.
1: Holy Mary, Mother of God, pray for us sinners, now and at the hour of our death. Amen.
0: Hail Mary, full of grace, the Lord is with thee. Blessed art thou among women, and blessed is the fruit of thy womb, Jesus.
1: Holy Mary, Mother of God, pray for us sinners, now and at the hour of our death. Amen.
0: Hail Mary, full of grace, the Lord is with thee. Blessed art thou among women, and blessed is the fruit of thy womb, Jesus.
1: Holy Mary, Mother of God, pray for us sinners, now and at the hour of our death. Amen.
0: Hail Mary, full of grace, the Lord is with thee. Blessed art thou among women, and blessed is the fruit of thy womb, Jesus.
1: Holy Mary, Mother of God, pray for us sinners, now and at the hour of our death. Amen.
0: Glory be to the Father, and to the Son, and to the Holy Spirit.
1: As it was in the beginning, is now, and ever shall be, world without end. Amen.
0: O my Jesus, forgive us our sins, save us from the fires of hell, and lead all souls to heaven, especially those most in need of your mercy. The fifth sorrowful mystery, Jesus dies on the cross. Then they crucified him, and shared out his clothing, casting lots to decide what each should get. Near the cross of Jesus stood his mother. Seeing his mother and the disciple whom he loved standing near her, Jesus said to his mother, "Woman, this is your son." Then to the disciple he said, "This is your mother." We ask you, Mary, to stand near us in the shelter of your Son's cross. Teach us how to love Jesus, who is your Son, your Savior, and your Lord, and who is our brother, our Savior, and our Lord. Our Father, who art in heaven, hallowed be thy name. Thy kingdom come, thy will be done on earth as it is in heaven.
1: Give us this day our daily bread, and forgive us our trespasses, as we forgive those who trespass against us. And lead us not into temptation, but deliver us from evil.
0: Hail Mary, full of grace, the Lord is with thee. Blessed art thou among women, and blessed is the fruit of thy womb, Jesus.
1: Holy Mary, Mother of God, pray for us sinners, now and at the hour of our death. Amen.
0: Hail Mary, full of grace, the Lord is with thee. Blessed art thou among women, and blessed is the fruit of thy womb, Jesus.
1: Holy Mary, Mother of God, pray for us sinners, now and at the hour of our death. Amen.
0: Hail Mary, full of grace, the Lord is with thee. Blessed art thou among women, and blessed is the fruit of thy womb, Jesus.
1: Holy Mary, Mother of God, pray for us sinners, now and at the hour of our death. Amen.
0: Hail Mary, full of grace, the Lord is with thee. Blessed art thou among women, and blessed is the fruit of thy womb, Jesus.
1: Holy Mary, Mother of God, pray for us sinners, now and at the hour of our death. Amen.
0: Hail Mary, full of grace, the Lord is with thee. Blessed art thou among women, and blessed is the fruit of thy womb, Jesus.
1: Holy Mary, Mother of God, pray for us sinners, now and at the hour of our death. Amen.
0: Hail Mary, full of grace, the Lord is with thee. Blessed art thou among women, and blessed

0: Blessed is the fruit of thy womb, Jesus.
1: Holy Mary, Mother of God, pray for us sinners, now and at the hour of our death. Amen.
0: Hail Mary, full of grace, the Lord is with thee. Blessed art thou among women, and blessed is the fruit of thy womb, Jesus.
1: Holy Mary, Mother of God, pray for us sinners, now and at the hour of our death. Amen.
0: Hail Mary, full of grace, the Lord is with thee. Blessed art thou among women, and blessed is the fruit of thy womb, Jesus.
1: Holy Mary, Mother of God, pray for us sinners, now and at the hour of our death. Amen.
0: Hail Mary, full of grace, the Lord is with thee. Blessed art thou among women, and blessed is the fruit of thy womb, Jesus.
1: Holy Mary, Mother of God, pray for us sinners, now and at the hour of our death. Amen.
0: Hail Mary, full of grace, the Lord is with thee. Blessed art thou among women, and blessed is the fruit of thy womb, Jesus.
1: Holy Mary, Mother of God, pray for us sinners, now and at the hour of our death. Amen.
0: Glory be to the Father, and to the Son, and to the Holy Spirit.
1: As it was in the beginning, is now, and ever shall be, world without end. Amen.
0: O my Jesus, forgive us our sins, save us from the fires of hell, and lead all souls to heaven, especially those most in need of your mercy. Hail, Holy Queen, Mother of Mercy, hail our life, our sweetness, and our hope. To thee do we cry, poor banished children of Eve. To thee do we send up our sighs, mourning and weeping in this valley of tears. Turn then, most gracious Advocate, thine eyes of mercy towards us, and after this our exile, show unto us the blessed fruit of thy womb, Jesus. O clement, O loving, O sweet Virgin Mary, pray for us, O Holy Mother of God,
1: that we may be made worthy of the promises of Christ.
0: Let us pray. O God, whose only begotten Son, by his life, death, and resurrection, has purchased for us the reward of eternal life. Grant, we beseech thee, that meditating on these mysteries in the most holy rosary of the Blessed Virgin Mary, we may imitate what they contain and obtain what they promise. Through the same Christ our Lord. Amen.

0: The Chaplet of Divine Mercy.
1: In the name of the Father, and of the Son, and of the Holy Spirit. Amen.
2: You expired, Jesus, but the source of life gushed forth for souls, and the ocean of mercy opened up for the whole world. O fount of life, unfathomable divine mercy, envelop the whole world and empty yourself out upon us.
0: O blood and water, which gush forth from the heart of Jesus as a fountain of mercy for us, I trust in you. O blood and water, which gush forth from the heart of Jesus as a fountain of mercy for us, I trust in you. O blood and water, which gush forth from the heart of Jesus as a fountain of mercy for us, I trust in you.
2: Our Father, who art in heaven, hallowed be thy name. Thy kingdom come. Thy will be done on earth as it is in heaven.
0: Give us this day our daily bread, and forgive us our trespasses, as we forgive those who trespass against us. And lead us not into temptation, but deliver us from evil. Amen.
2: Hail Mary, full of grace, the Lord is with you. Blessed are you among women, and blessed is the fruit of your womb, Jesus.
0: Holy Mary, Mother of God, pray for us sinners now and at the hour of our death. Amen.
2: I believe in God, the Father Almighty, creator of heaven and earth, and in Jesus Christ, his only Son, our Lord, who was conceived by the Holy Spirit, born of the Virgin Mary, suffered under Pontius Pilate, was crucified, died, and was buried. He descended into hell. On the third day, he rose again from the dead. He ascended into heaven and is seated at the right hand of God, the Father Almighty. From there, he will come to judge the living and the dead.
0: I believe in the Holy Spirit, the Holy Catholic Church, the communion of saints, the forgiveness of sins, the resurrection of the body, and life everlasting. Amen.
2: Eternal Father, I offer you the body and blood, soul and divinity of your dearly beloved Son, our Lord Jesus Christ, in atonement for our sins and those of the whole world. For the sake of his sorrowful passion,
0: have mercy on us and on the whole world.
2: For the sake of his sorrowful passion,
0: have mercy on us and on the whole world.
2: For the sake of his sorrowful passion,
0: have mercy on us and on the whole world.
2: For the sake of his sorrowful passion,
0: have mercy on us and on the whole world.
2: For the sake of his sorrowful passion,
0: have mercy on us and on the whole world.
2: For the sake of his sorrowful passion,
0: have mercy on us and on the whole world.
2: For the sake of his sorrowful passion,
0: have mercy on us and on the whole world.
2: For the sake of his sorrowful passion,
0: have mercy on us and on the whole world.
2: For the sake of his sorrowful passion,
0: have mercy on us and on the whole world.
2: For the sake of his sorrowful passion,
0: have mercy on us and on the whole world.
2: Eternal Father, I offer you the body and blood, soul and divinity of your dearly beloved Son, our Lord Jesus Christ, in atonement for our sins and those of the whole world. For the sake of his sorrowful passion,
0: have mercy on us and on the whole world.
2: For the sake of his sorrowful passion,
0: have mercy on us and on the whole world.
2: For the sake of his sorrowful passion,
0: have mercy on us and on the whole world.
2: For the sake of his sorrowful passion,
0: have mercy on us and on the whole world.
2: For the sake of his sorrowful passion,
0: have mercy on us and on the whole world.
2: For the sake of his sorrowful passion,
0: have mercy on us and on the whole world.
2: For the sake of his sorrowful passion,
0: have mercy on us and on the whole world.
2: For the sake of his sorrowful passion,
0: have mercy on us and on the whole world.
2: For the sake of his sorrowful passion,
0: have mercy on us and on the whole world.
2: For the sake of his sorrowful passion,
0: have mercy on us and on the whole world.
2: Eternal Father, I offer you the body and blood, soul and divinity of your dearly beloved Son, our Lord Jesus Christ, in atonement for our sins and those of the whole world. For the sake of his sorrowful passion,
0: have mercy on us and on the whole world.
2: For the sake of his sorrowful passion,
0: have mercy on us and on the whole world.
2: For the sake of his sorrowful passion,
0: have mercy on us and on the whole world.
2: For the sake of his sorrowful passion,
0: have mercy on us and on the whole world.
2: For the sake of his sorrowful passion,
0: have mercy on us and on the whole world.
2: For the sake of his sorrowful passion,
0: have mercy on us and on the whole world.
2: For the sake of his sorrowful passion,
0: have mercy on us and on the whole world.
2: For the sake of his sorrowful passion,
0: have mercy on us and on the whole world.
2: For the sake of his sorrowful passion,
0: have mercy on us and on the whole world.
2: For the sake of his sorrowful passion,
0: have mercy on us and on the whole world.
2: Eternal Father, I offer you the body and blood, soul, and divinity of your dearly beloved Son, our Lord Jesus Christ, in atonement for our sins and those of the whole world. For the sake of his sorrowful passion,
0: have mercy on us and on the whole world.
2: For the sake of his sorrowful passion,
0: have mercy on us and on the whole world.
2: For the sake of his sorrowful passion,
0: have mercy on us and on the whole world.
2: For the sake of his sorrowful passion,
0: have mercy on us and on the whole world.
2: For the sake of his sorrowful passion,
0: have mercy on us and on the whole world.
2: For the sake of his sorrowful passion,
0: have mercy on us and on the whole world.
2: For the sake of his sorrowful passion,
0: have mercy on us and on the whole world.
2: For the sake of his sorrowful passion,
0: have mercy on us and on the whole world.
2: For the sake of his sorrowful passion,
0: have mercy on us and on the whole world.
2: For the sake of his sorrowful passion,
0: have mercy on us and on the whole world.
2: Eternal Father, I offer you the body and blood, soul and divinity of your dearly beloved Son, our Lord Jesus Christ, in atonement for our sins and those of the whole world. For the sake of his sorrowful passion,
0: have mercy on us and on the whole world.
2: For the sake of his sorrowful passion,
0: have mercy on us and on the whole world.
2: For the sake of his sorrowful passion,
0: have mercy on us and on the whole world.
2: For the sake of his sorrowful passion,
0: have mercy on us and on the whole world.
2: For the sake of his sorrowful passion,
0: have mercy on us and on the whole world.
2: For the sake of his sorrowful passion,
0: have mercy on us and on the whole world.
2: For the sake of his sorrowful passion,
0: have mercy on us and on the whole world.
2: For the sake of his sorrowful passion,
0: have mercy on us and on the whole world.
2: For the sake of his sorrowful passion,
0: have mercy on us and on the whole world.
2: For the sake of his sorrowful passion,
0: have mercy on us and on the whole world.
1: Holy God, Holy Mighty One, Holy Immortal One, have mercy on us and on the whole world. Holy God, Holy Mighty One, Holy Immortal One, have mercy on us and on the whole world. Holy God, Holy Mighty One, Holy Immortal One, have mercy on us and on the whole world.
2: Eternal God, in whom mercy is endless and the treasury of compassion inexhaustible, look kindly upon us and increase your mercy in us, that in difficult moments we might not despair nor become despondent, but with great confidence submit ourselves to your holy will, which is love and mercy itself.
1: In the name of the Father, and of the Son, and of the Holy Spirit. Amen.
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6: 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Maybe another way to ask that would be, how familiar are you with the Gospels? When I was living in D.C., I was on the plane taking a late flight home, sitting next to a young girl. She was probably 16, 17. I had my collar on, and we got talking, and she said somehow in the course of the conversation, she acknowledged that she was running away from home and was in the midst of an awful lot of difficulties that were going on. Her story seemed to be remarkably akin to the story of the prodigal son, which we just heard this past Sunday at Mass, huh? And so I started to speak a little bit about that with her, and I said, you sound a little bit like the younger son in the story of the prodigal son, and she looked at me like I was from Mars, and I said, are you not familiar with the story of the prodigal son? And she says, no. Never heard it. And I just looked at her and I says, oh my goodness, are you in for a wonderful evening?
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5: How did the...
6: Then Jesus was led up by the Spirit into the wilderness to be tempted by the devil. And he fasted 40 days and 40 nights. And afterward, he was hungry. And the tempter came.
7: If you are the Son of God, command these stones to become loaves of bread.
6: But Jesus answered,
8: It is written, Man shall not live by bread alone, but by every word that proceeds from the mouth of God.
6: Then the devil took him to the holy city and set him on the pinnacle of the temple and said to him,
7: If you are the Son of God, throw yourself down, for it is written, He will give His angels charge of you, and on their hands they will bear you up, lest you strike your foot against a stone.
8: Again, it is written, You shall not tempt the Lord your God.
6: Again, the devil took him to a very high mountain and showed him all the kingdoms of the world and the glory of them.
7: All these I will give you if you will fall down and worship me.
8: Begone, Satan! For it is written, You shall worship the Lord your God, and him only shall you serve.
6: Then the devil left him, and behold, angels came and ministered to him.

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1: And especially the highest good, love, to be diffusive of itself. Therefore, if we really believe in a good God, we necessarily have to believe that He wants to diffuse to us the way to live the good life.
2: Yeah, I think that's absolutely right. So it's not just that God brings us into being, which is good, and has us oriented towards a certain end. We also believe that God is going to not leave us, you know, totally in the dark about what that end is and how to get there, right? Mm-hmm. That would seem unreasonable, right? That God would will a particular end, but then not give sufficient means for beings like us to reach that end. And that's absolutely true. And of course, there's a lot to that. But I mean, all of us have a basic moral sense. We have conscience. And of course, there's a complicated story with original sin related to that. But beyond that, we have divine revelation, and we have the church as well. So while we can, you know, intuit a lot of the sort of basic and obvious moral truths about what is really good for us, what is not, matters do get complicated. And we do need further guidance. We do need further help. And that is one, but not the only reason of why God has, you know, decided to give us the revelation that He has. And not just the revelation, but the ongoing institutional authority that is the Catholic Church as well.
1: Why the necessity of following the rubrics, the moral rubrics of a particular institution, in this case, the Catholic Church?
2: Yeah, good. Well, like I said, morality is complicated. So while we often grasp, you know, very broad principles, it is very difficult for even specialists who spend their entire lives in, you know, the study of ethics, figure out how exactly those principles apply in really messy everyday situations, right? So for people who just need to get around in life, and they've got kids, and they want to be good people, and they've got other jobs, They can't work. It's not reasonable to expect them to be able to work all that out themselves of what to do in every particular situation. So this is why, in general, most of us rely on various authorities, epistemic authorities, moral authorities that can give us guidance, because it's unreasonable to assume that with our ordinary capacities we can do all of that ourselves. And of course, this is just what the church is there to help us do. And this is why the church has various teachings on very specific things, from abortion to just war theory and so on and so forth. She gives us very particular guidance in particular times and places, too, because contexts change, cultures, you know, flip over, evolve, and things get what might have been a clear application in one time period might not be so clear or easy in another or another context. And it would just, despite a grasp that we might have on the basic principles, understanding how they apply and what the right decision is to make in various particular circumstances is a very, very difficult thing to do. And because it's difficult, of course, it would be unreasonable that we would be left in the dark about that, especially if these matters are very morally significant, which things like abortion and euthanasia are very morally significant. It seems like we could very much benefit from having a guide in those areas, and that, again, is exactly what we have in the Catholic Church.
1: In other words, following the teachings of the Church when it comes to the way we live our moral life is far from a cultish, thoughtless experiment. If anything, it is a well-reasoned approach to living the good life, because, like you mentioned, morality is complex, and therefore trusting in the wisdom of those who have gone before us to reason through these issues is an indescribable blessing.
2: Yeah, good, great point, Marcus. So, yeah, sometimes people will say, well, you're just leaving reason at the door. You're checking reason at the door when you follow the Catholic Church. I want to say, no. What is unreasonable is for you to think that you can do everything by your own reason. Clearly, our cognitive capacities have limits in how far they can reach and in just how frequently they can be applied and how many hours there are in a day. We are naturally wired to rely on various authorities in life, right? We have authorities in medicine. We have authorities, even if we want to go for a hike, we hire trail guides, right? In life, we always understand by the good use of our reason that our reason has limits. And the good use of our reason tells us that there are many areas where the reasonable thing to do is to defer to an authority. And it's actually quite easy for reason to recognize when that is the case and to recognize who or what a good authority might be, whether it's an individual or institution. And the unreasonable thing to do is to continue to ignore those authorities when they're clearly needed and think that you can just reason it out yourself. Like somebody who thinks, oh, I don't need a doctor for this, I'll take care of it myself. No, that's unreasonable, right? And nobody is checking their reason at the door because they defer to a relevant expert authority. And nobody ever thinks this when it comes to medicine or anything like that, right? It's so obvious. I just would like to suggest that it's as obvious, if not more obvious, when it comes to matters of salvation.
1: In fact, if anything, it should be, and that should be the primary category with which we employ our reason when it comes to the moral life. And therefore, that also raises the... Okay, so recently, the New York Times published an op-ed where the commentator described the church's teaching on sexual morality as, quote-unquote, an obsession with pelvic theology. There's no talking about... There's some humor there, but there's also tremendous repulsion for me, because there is no talking about moral life by fragmenting different parts. There's no such thing as this is what I do in my privacy, and then there's a kind of public moral life. There's an integral whole here if we are to think about moral life under the auspices of God rightly.
2: Yeah, of course. And as soon as you said the New York Times, I knew something particularly obnoxious was about to follow, and I was not disappointed there. And yeah, you're right, of course, right? The whole of the human person, like morality isn't something that just has like one little slice of our life, right? No, everything we do effectively is of moral significance. Now, some things of much greater significance than other things, right? And Catholics, of course, have the distinction between mortal and venial sins. But we are shaping our character constantly by the kinds of decisions we make. Decisions we make to eat, the decisions we make of how we use our speech in conversation, and of course the decisions we make of whether or not to restrain our various appetites, including and especially the sexual appetite. You know, there's a reason that even though if the sexual sins are maybe not like the worst of all the mortal sins, that it has been reiterated, particularly with Fatima, that they seem to be the sins that would send most people to hell because they're so easy to fall into, right? So if anything, they do deserve a huge amount of attention, especially since our culture is clearly so sick from sexual sins these days. And I'm willing to bet the New York Times didn't give much by way of argument, just complaint and accusations about the Catholic Church being obsessed with sex, when it tends to be the secular outlets that keep talking about it nonstop, right?
1: Well, no, you're right. They did not give anything by way of a rational argument, but there was a lot of virtue signaling in those Catholics and their hierarchy and the obsession with this pelvic theology, look how grotesque they are, which is hilarious to me, because the sexual morality teaching of the church is the only thing that creates a flourishing society, especially when it comes to marriage and the family and children flourishing within the familial framework.
2: Yeah, particularly. You do not have to go deep into any sort of, traditional natural law, theology manual to understand that people become quite barbaric when they are overruled by their sexual appetites. And of course, again, morality is a rational enterprise. And what has long been agreed upon by the great thinkers in the tradition about morality is it involves getting your appetites under the control of reason. And the sexual appetite it's good. It's there for a reason. But if it gets disordered and gets out of place, oh man, so many horrible things, follow from that, as sadly we know in today's society.
1: That's a crucial point, that private moral failings don't stay within, how they like to argue, well, what happens in my bedroom or whatever happens behind closed doors? Well, no, they don't stay that way. Even if you don't believe
2: right. What's happening in your bedroom has led to the abortion, right? Catastrophe that is our society. You're exactly right. These things do not just stay in one's bedroom. But even if they did, that doesn't mean that that's okay, because we all have an obligation to care for our neighbor. So if you are degrading yourself and committing sins just in the confines of your own property, it's a great assumption that I certainly don't accept, that nobody should care about that, right? That itself is a moral assumption that should be outright rejected. So there's just so many false claims suffused within these types of pieces. It's hard to even know where to begin half the time, right?
1: Yeah, and okay, so from there then, we can rightly think about the grander picture, which is this is why knowing how the human person works, i.e. knowing the basis of his creation, therefore how he ought to operate, it's crucial. And that's why knowing the mind of the creator is so crucial.
2: Mm-hmm. Yeah, absolutely. And right, you know, so from the sort of grand scheme of things, right, the good is self-diffusive. It not only leads to a great chain of being, because God wants to diffuse his goodness, he wants to create many different kinds of being, it leads to what's called the great circle of being, right? That God brings forth everything into existence, but ultimately orients it back towards the highest good that he can possibly give everything, which is himself. Now, not all things can be united to God in friendship's love, because not all things are rational beings, but that's what's really unique about human beings, is we are the sort of fusion between the spiritual realm and the material realm, that in a real metaphysical sense, when God invites us into union with himself, he's sort of bringing all of creation along for the ride. But because we are not just disembodied spirits, we're not angels, we're rational animals, there's so much to the moral life that has to do with our physicality or animality. And the sexual appetite is just one of them, but it's one that is, for many people, the cause of very serious sin. So I know we're running out of time here. Hopefully we covered enough points to, you know, give the impression of how morality and God link up in Catholic theology. But yeah, I'll pause there. Let you have the last word, Marcus.
1: Thank you so much. My guest has been Pat Flynn, Catholic philosopher, author. Look up his writings and stay tuned. I'm Marcus Peter.
3: All day today, we celebrate the feast of Saint Ephrem, doctor of the church, and the greatest Syriac father and most renowned patristic poet.
4: He was a deacon, composer, and doctor of the church.
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4: 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He is called the Harp of the Holy Spirit. Ephrem died in 379 and was declared a Doctor of the Church in 1920.
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11: 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Father Ricardo is a priest and parish pastor in the Archdiocese of Detroit. He also serves as a consultant to the Archdiocesan Department of Evangelism, Catechesis, and Schools. Father Ricardo completed his graduate studies at Sacred Heart Major Seminary in Detroit and the Gregorian University in Rome. He was ordained in 1996. This episode is entitled RCIA for Catholics Number 6, The Church. Today's show is program number 751. And now here's Father John Ricardo. We hope you enjoy.
12: When we start looking at the church, it is imperative for us to read and to study and to learn. Because unfortunately, what happens so often is we get our information about certain things, certain statements from the Vatican, perhaps from CNN or Fox, and this happened not too long ago. And it caused tremendous confusion and anger and consternation and all sorts of things. And I was kind of dumbfounded by how many people actually read what was, in fact, a very short document. It's all of 7 pages, and it's in big, bold print. It takes 10, 15 minutes to read, but so many people who didn't. It's a worthwhile time to say again that every Catholic should have a good Bible, a copy of the Catechism, and the documents of Vatican II. We allude constantly in the church to Vatican II. Again, it's one of those things which is almost never read. We talk often about the spirit of Vatican II, and we really don't have a clue oftentimes what we're talking about because no one's actually ever read the documents of Vatican II, or few people have read the documents of Vatican II. And that's why this document that came out back in the summer caused so much confusion, because the document that came out simply rehashed and repeated what Vatican II said. Not a single word in there that was new. Not a single word, not a single idea, not a single thought. It caused tremendous confusion with people because they weren't familiar with this, the documents. So I've listed a couple documents that I think would be worth our reading. One is Lumen Gentium, which is the Constitution on the Church. The other is a document known as Nostra Aetate, which is a decree on non-Christian religions. Unitatis Redempti Gratio, which is the decree on ecumenism. And then Pope John Paul's encyclical letter, Ut Unum Sint, which means may they all be one. The statement which caused so much confusion, which I'll say much more about in just a moment, which is entitled Responses to Some Questions Regarding Certain Aspects of the Doctrine on the Church. Talk about a wordy title. And then is the declaration Dominus Iesus, which came out back in the year 2000, which also caused some confusion. And then I list a number of different books. We are beyond blessed right now with our Holy Father to have someone who certainly has to be the leading expert on ecclesiology in the world. Ecclesiology is the study of the church. You would think that the Pope would always be that, but that's not necessarily the case. This Pope, that's the case. His love is Scripture, the church, and liturgy. And he has written about this voluminously. And I've given you just a couple of different books that I think are very helpful. One in particular is called Called to Communion. There's another one called Pilgrim Fellowship of Faith, which is a collection of essays that he's written on different things. I'm going to use him extensively tonight. I could probably quote him throughout the entire talk tonight, but suffice to say that much of what I'm saying, if not all of what I'm saying, is an attempt to familiarize ourselves with much of his thought. The title of tonight is The Church, It Is Not Ours, It Is His. That's a quote from him, Pope Benedict. It's a great line. The church is not ours, it's his. Because it's his, we are not free to do with it whatever we want. That's the point. We've received it. It's been entrusted to us, or entrusted to the apostles and to their successors for our good, for our growth. But it is not ours. And because you and I live in a culture which tends to think of truth as something which is going to be arrived at according to a majority vote or a consensus, we have a very hard time understanding how we can so adamantly hold on to something which perhaps even a majority of people do not want. What I'm thinking of doing is that when we get back together, I would give what I would normally teach to those coming into the church on the church. It seems impossible to do that given the document that came out regarding certain questions on the doctrine of the church back in the summer and so much confusion that it caused. We preached on it here. I saw countless people preach on it. There were letters of the editor in the news and the free press, and it would seem to be irresponsible to not address that as we begin. And then we'll get into some of the other things, perhaps the next time we get together. The marks of the church and whatnot. The church is one, holy, Catholic, and apostolic. What it means to be priests, prophets, and kings, which we all are. A whole variety of things. But I think tonight we have to begin with this and move our way out from there. And as we do this, I'm just reminded more than ever that if I keep telling us what we're doing is just a glimpse into various topics, tonight is certainly just a glimpse. I think it's important to realize as we begin that you and I are living at a time of extraordinary relativism. Pope Benedict, before he was elected, used the expression the dictatorship of relativism, which caught a lot of press headlines. In fact, it was funny because they had one of the pundits who some of the media normally have on to talk about all things Catholic, who himself is not very Catholic when it comes to holding to doctrines and dogmas that the church teaches. Nonetheless, he's a favorite talking head that the media put on the TV. They had him on the day that Cardinal Ratzinger at the time made that comment, and his response on the air the week of the election was, well, a comment like that almost certainly has ruled him out as being papabile, or able to be elected as the successor of Peter and the Pope. Well, the next day he was elected as Pope. That man has not been on TV since. So the dictatorship of relativism is an expression and a reality, a philosophy that Pope Benedict preaches about often. Relativism is the philosophy that there is no such thing as truth, except for the one truth that there isn't any. So it's logically untenable. It makes no sense. It claims there is no truth with the exception of that one truth. And the philosophy can be found in many places. It's found in many moral statements that people make. For example, you know what? What's true for you just might not be true for me. We hear that all the time. That's nonsense. It's an extraordinary view of reality. It's no view of reality. It's a view of reality that says everything is dependent upon me, as opposed to reality. So we talk often about wisdom and what the gift of wisdom is. Wisdom is that virtue and that gift of God which enables us to see accurately reality. We live in a world right now where the dominant thought is one that says, I can impose what I want on reality, which is simply nonsense. Reality is. My wanting it to be something else or thinking it to be something else can't change reality. Reality is. I can think the world is flat all I want. That's fine. That's a legitimate opinion. It's wrong. It's an inaccurate reflection of reality. And so are lots of other cases. But relativism is also found in matters of religion. And it's heard in a statement that goes something along the lines of, one religion is as good as any other. Or there are many ways to God. Which is true. And that's what we want to look at tonight. Because when we're speaking about matters of faith, if you take truth out of the equation, then there's no difference between faith and superstition. What matters is truth. We don't hold on to something because we happen to like it. There are many things, beginning with that big cross up there, about our faith, which I don't like. I don't find that particularly appealing, that in order to follow him, I have to pick that up and imitate him. This is not a great recruitment program. He who would come after me must deny himself, lose his life, take up his cross. We have to be careful that we don't come to this because of what it is that we happen to find appealing. We're drawn to it, or hopefully we're drawn to it, simply because of the truth, which takes us back to the very first week when we said, why should someone be Catholic? For one reason and only one reason, because it's true. If it isn't true, this is a huge waste of time. I can't stress that enough. I'm going to say it countless times tonight. Truth matters. And we're living in a culture right now which really is kind of remarkably unconcerned about truth. Because we often don't think. We just live by feelings, or by the moment, or by instincts. But we are obliged, and the church repeats this over and over again, you and I are obliged to seek truth. God gave me a mind. He gave you a mind. The object that my mind craves is truth. It's one of the things that Pope John Paul II, in his document Faith and Reason, which is arguably the magnum opus of everything that he wrote, it's one of the things that distinguishes us as creatures from all the rest of creation. We ask questions. Your dog doesn't ask questions. We ask questions. We ask questions because we want to know. We don't want to be deceived. We want to know truth. That's why we ask. And as Christians, if we love the Lord, and we wouldn't be here if we didn't, then it must be the case that we want to know everything we can about him. Pope Benedict says in one of his essays at some point in one of his writings, when you love, it's impossible to know too much about the one you love. We crave to know more. That's what love is in many ways. I'm just trying to find out everything I can about the beloved. So as Christians, that is, as men and women who are in love with the Lord who first loved us, We should not be content with knowing only a little bit. And that's why hopefully the mere fact that we come out every week shows that we do want to know, that we're looking to learn more, that we're looking to get deeper into this relationship with Him. So if we love Him, I should want to know what He said, what He did, what He promised, what He intended as regards the church. Did He found a church? Or did this just kind of happen because that's what happens in human interactions, that structures have to come about and give rise to the institutions that we have? But we should never be content with anything less than the truth. To do this, though, takes incredible humility and a lot of patience. Everybody here, I'm sure, in one way or another, has been touched in some degree or another by the brokenness that exists within the body of Christ. Thanks be to God, we share a common belief in Jesus as Lord, and yet there are many things that still become significant issues, not insignificant issues, most significant issues as regards things that we either hold to be true or not true as Christians. Unfortunately, oftentimes our attempts to talk about those issues end up in very emotional confrontations, and usually with the very people that we love, family, close friends. I know in my own life, I've said some downright stupid things to siblings, which I thought in all my zeal were appropriate things to say, which simply offended to no end. In one case, I'm thinking in particular, my oldest sister. Thankfully, I'm not alone. They've said some things which have been stupid and offended me too. But the point is, we're all affected by this, which then gives rise to the fact, okay, when we get together, we can talk about anything except politics and religion, which in so many ways are really the only things worth talking about. But because they become so quickly emotional, we just don't talk about them. So we end up talking about things which really don't mean anything, which is why so much of our conversation is just inane. And we turn on the TV and we watch it. I was struck by a comment, actually a letter that then Cardinal Ratzinger wrote to a metropolitan in one of the Orthodox churches in Switzerland, right after Dominus Iesus came out. So Dominus Iesus was this document, much like the document that came out back in the summer, which caused all the furor, that the Church of Christ subsists in the Catholic Church. We don't call non-Catholic churches after the Reformation churches properly. We call them ecclesial communities. This made some comments about unity and whatnot, and the Metropolitan wrote to then Cardinal Ratzinger, because Cardinal Ratzinger ran the Congregation for the Doctrine of the Faith. This was Ratzinger's response, in part.

the true fervor of ecumenism. Whenever anything is equally valid, everything becomes indifferent and unimportant. This text caused people pain. The Pope is just really blunt. He knows what's happening. He's trying to push us to think. He's trying to get us to use our minds. He's trying to get us to go back in history to understand things. He understands where people are. This text caused people pain. I know that. And man's first reaction to pain is always to protest. We certainly saw this in the summer. And the less he wants to be hindered by the faith, the more he will do so. That is, the more he will protest. When the first disturbing pain turns to a willingness to suffer for the truth, this text will begin to serve its real purpose. In other words, we have to get over the pain and realize what's demanded of us, of all Christians, of all people, is to go back and examine what it is that we have in history, in this case, as regards the church, because we are not left in the dark. It's not like we have the scriptures and then we've got nothing and here we are in 2007. We know what the assembly looked like when they gathered together on a Sunday, for example. You can read an account of it from the early to middle part of the second century. We know exactly what they did. Looks remarkably like the Mass. We know what they thought was essential for considering a community of believers to be a church. So, conscious of the fact that we represent people in very different places, I'm hoping that the Pope's comments will be applicable for us as well, which is that we will be spurred by him to do the work and to read. If I don't read, I can't learn. And that we'll pray even more so, that God will lead us to truth. That's what we need. Holy Spirit, lead me to truth. Not to what I find to be convenient, not to what I find to be appealing, not to what I like, to truth. So as we continue to kind of crawl forward, I would suggest there's three things we need to keep in mind. First, the truth really does matter. If we love the Lord, we cannot be content to not know something as significant as the answer to the question, did Jesus intend to found a church? For example, it's simply impossible for it to be insignificant that the Eucharist really is the body, blood, soul, and divinity of Jesus, or it's just a symbol. That can't be insignificant. If it's really the body, blood, soul, and divinity of Jesus, it's the most, objectively speaking, incredible reality you and I can ever receive in this life. It's the most remarkable gift. To have received it once would have made our whole life worth living, because it's really him. We were teaching the first and second graders today at Mass at the school about the Eucharist and what happens in the Mass. And like I said to the kids, something like, God hides himself in bread, which is what he does. He hides himself in bread. Kids' minds are small. I mean, because God is huge. There's no way God can get into us. But he wants us to be sharing in his life. So he hides himself in bread, and then he gives it to us to eat so that everything that he is can be in us. I find that not only works for kids, it works for me. He hides himself in bread, and he transforms it so it's no longer bread, though it has the accidents of it. The point is, the truth about the Eucharist matters. To pretend that that's not an issue is not doing justice to the statement. It has to matter. Second thing to keep in mind. Again, we mentioned this briefly, but the truth is not arrived at by a majority vote, nor is it ours. We don't create the truth. That's something which is often misunderstood in all these discussions. And it looks like, you know, Catholics come out and they're really pompous and arrogant and proud and all this. This is not ours. It's his. We haven't created it. We've received it. And that's exactly the church's claim. She's received from the Lord the truth that she is to faithfully guard and to hand on. That's Paul's admonition to Timothy. Flip to 2 Timothy. 2 Timothy chapter 1, verse 14. I'll begin a little early in verse 11. For this gospel I was appointed a preacher and apostle and teacher, and therefore I suffer as I do. But I am not ashamed, for I know whom I have believed, and I am sure that he is able to guard until that day what has been entrusted to me. And then to Timothy, follow the pattern of the sound words which you have heard from me in the faith and love which are in Christ Jesus. Guard the truth that has been entrusted to you by the Holy Spirit who dwells within us. The Holy Spirit has given this to us. You and I are to guard it and to hand it on. We're not to tamper with it. We're not to play with it. We're not to diminish from it. We're not to add to it. We're to guard it. 2 Timothy chapter 1, verse 14. Third thing to keep in mind here. And this is where I think, in my own life anyway,
And in the discussions that I have on pretty much any topic that tends to get contentious, this is

0: why it becomes contentious. They become heated, these discussions, because we often make the leap from the objective to the subjective. When we're talking about something like the church, we're talking about objective material. So, did Jesus intend to found a church? If he did, what did it look like? How did the early Christians understand baptism? How did the early Christians understand the Eucharist? How did the early Christians understand apostolic succession? On and on and on. What quickly happens, though, when we have these discussions is it gets turned into a subject of attack, or it's experienced as a subjective attack by the person to whom we're talking. So, for example, you and I get into a discussion on something, and we're talking about, is the Eucharist really the body, blood, soul, and divinity of Jesus? And then you're not Catholic, and your response back to me is, so what, are you saying I'm going to hell because I'm not receiving the Eucharist? We've just leapt from talking about the reality of what is the Eucharist to now this sense of you're attacking me. But the discussion isn't about the person. The discussion is not on a subjective level. The discussion is on the objective level. Does this make sense? It may be a subtle point, but it happens all the time. And it happens especially with moral issues. Your son or your daughter or a sibling is living together with somebody else, you know, with a member of the opposite sex, and they're cohabitating and they're fornicating. And you start talking about the reasons why this kind of behavior is destructive and damaging to love, and in fact an offense against love. But we do a bad job of being able to separate either ideas from people or behaviors from people. But I do that all the time in my own life. I sin repeatedly and I still love me. So I'm pretty well accustomed to loving the sinner and hating the sin. It starts here. It happens every day, 24 hours a day in my own life. So nothing is ever being said about anyone else, much less is anything ever being said about, you know what, we're holier than you are because we're Catholic and you're not. That's what came across to so many people from the document that was released on the doctrine of the church in the summer. But again, truth matters, and we should want to follow passionately the truth. One last little introduction, and then we'll get into something more specific on the church. I think we need to clarify a couple of terms which get thrown around an awful lot in our culture, and which are used by the church and therefore cause confusion. First term is dialogue. We hear that all the time. We need to dialogue. Anybody know what dialogue means? It's two Greek words. Dialogos, which means through the word. The church uses the term as a way to discover the truth. It's a process through which one reveals to the other person that I'm in the dialogue with the hidden depths of what he or she has learned in his own religious experience, which is now being purified through the encounter with the final and complete revelation of Jesus. The reason that we have discussions, in theory anyway, is so that we can arrive at truth. That's what an argument's supposed to be about. There's nothing wrong with arguing. We're supposed to argue. We're supposed to argue passionately about matters of truth. We're not supposed to argue contentiously. We're supposed to argue so as to find truth. So when people are coming together in dialogue, it's not a question of, well, I know better than you. It's a question of, this is what it is that we have received when we're talking about faith, and we have reasons to say that, and if we can both be, or however many people are involved, humble enough to go and examine the data, we should be able to find some truth. As opposed to what often happens, which is, I just don't really care about that. Well, I don't really care about that because I'm afraid that if I go and study something, I might find something which is not accustomed or not comfortable with what it is that I hold to be true, and that will cause some consternation in my life. The world uses dialogue, or it's often understood to be, setting one's own position or one's own faith and what the other person believes on the same level, so that everything is reduced to an exchange of opinions. So the church means by this the process by which we find truth. The other means a level playing field whereby there's no truth, because we don't believe in truth, because we live in a relativistic society, and we're just laying out our opinions, and nothing really happens from that. You just leave the table with, oh, that's nice. Well, hopefully we can get along. And if we can't, we'll get a lawyer and we'll sue, which is exactly what we do. We don't dialogue. I mean, if you watch Talking Heads on whatever, you know, news network you watch, there is no dialogue. There's two people yelling at each other. There should be, anyway, a tremendous sense of distaste when it's all over, because what happened? Nothing happened. They just yelled at each other. They called each other names. They said, you idiot. There was no, wow, I never thought of it like that. I see what you're trying to say. The reason for that is because we don't think there's any truth to be found, so we have nothing to do but to yell, and whoever can yell the loudest and the longest wins, when what should win is the truth. Second word is tolerance. Church uses the term as an expression of respect for the freedom of conscience, of thought, and of religion. It involves taking seriously the freedom to decide one's faith. So I am tolerant of people. I'm not tolerant of ideas. Ideas are either intelligent or they're not. I'm not tolerant of an idea that says it's acceptable to sexually abuse children. I'm not tolerant of an idea that says rape is okay. I'm not tolerant of the idea that says it's acceptable to ignore the poor and their cries of distress. I am tolerant of the people who hold those views, but not of their views. We don't seem to hold those two apart very well. What's often understood by the term tolerance is the acceptance of the contents of religious belief, and the idea that all the contents of all the different religions, and even of non-Christian or non-religions, are of equal value, because objective truth doesn't exist. Last idea, what we mean when we say that Christianity is the fullness of the means of salvation, and that Catholicism is the fullness of the means of salvation, is not a claim of superiority about us. It's a claim about Jesus, who is the way, the truth, and the life. So again, it goes back a little bit to the objective-subjective split that oftentimes doesn't happen. Those issues, and especially tolerance, dialogue, and relativism, are why we have such a hard time with statements made by the church about the church. Because whether we realize it or not, I think it's safe to say we swim in this water of relativism, and it influences the way we think. And then all of a sudden we hear something, we go, wow, that sounds kind of harsh, or unkind, or uncharitable, because it's so foreign to the way that we often hear things presented. Again, the document which came out, the responses to some questions regarding certain aspects of the doctrine of the church, which is all of 5 questions, 7 pages, including footnotes, and 3.5 pages are footnotes. So this is the document. It's 3 8.5 by 11 pages with a lot of white space. Somehow the people in the major news media couldn't devote the time to read this, which is appalling that they didn't take the time to read any document, much less a document that is this short, so that they could give an accurate summary of what it was that was said. Instead, they just latched onto a couple of words, made a big headline out of it, says, Pope says non-Catholics aren't members of a church, and missed all the nuances that are entailed in such a comment. So we have to read this to understand what's happening. And again, just to repeat, there is absolutely nothing new here. It's a rehash of Dominus Iesus, which came out in 2000, which is a rehash of Vatican II. So we got to know what we're talking about, thus the documents. It seems to me that there were 2 questions in particular in this document that caused all the uproar. The first question is the second question in the document. And it says, what is the meaning of the affirmation that the Church of Christ subsists in the Catholic Church? That's not a word that most of us ever use. Subsists. The alternative to subsists would be is. So what the church didn't write was that the Church of Christ is the Catholic Church. What it wrote instead was that the Church of Christ subsists in the Catholic Church. So let's hear the answer to that, and then we'll listen a little bit to Pope Benedict comment on it. Christ established here on earth only one church and instituted it as a visible and spiritual community that from its beginning and throughout the centuries has always existed and will always exist, and in which alone are found all the elements that Christ himself instituted. The image that I used here at Mass was the image of a box. There's better images, I'm sure. I find it to be a helpful one for me because I got to see something. The idea is that all of the elements that God can give to us that can enable us to have his divine life in their entirety are found in the box. The box is the Catholic Church. This one Church of Christ, which we confess in the Creed is one holy, Catholic, and apostolic, this church, constituted and organized in this world as a society, subsists in the Catholic Church, governed by the successor of Peter and the bishops in communion with him. In Vatican II's Dogmatic Constitution, Lumen Gentium, paragraph number 8, subsistence means this perduring historical continuity and the permanence of all the elements instituted by Christ in the Catholic Church, in which the Church of Christ is concretely found on this earth. It is possible, according to Catholic doctrine, to affirm correctly that the Church of Christ is present and operative in the churches and ecclesial communities not yet fully in communion with the Catholic Church on account of the elements of sanctification and truth that are present in them. Nevertheless, the word subsists can only be attributed to the Catholic Church alone precisely because it refers to the mark of unity that we profess in the symbols of the faith. And this one church subsists in the Catholic Church. Okay, that's a lot of words. What does it mean? It means the church that Jesus founded can be met now. You can see her visibly. She is found where the faithful gather together around their bishop who is in communion with the Holy Father. That's what it's saying. The reason why it doesn't say is because the church realizes that there are elements of salvation which belong to the church because Jesus founded one church, which are found elsewhere, which are real means of sanctification, real means of holiness, real means of grace, which allows someone to have a relationship with the Lord on a subjective level. It could be a better relationship than I have. But objectively, the fullness of all that God intended to give to us is found in, subsists in, the Catholic Church. The main reason behind that is simply the Eucharist. Okay, so the church can be met. Jesus had a plan. He has a plan. He has a will for his followers. And yet, because of sin, and because of schism, and because of division, that plan is not being lived in the way that it once was and was intended to be lived. But we can find now, in those places where division has happened, real means of grace. That's what it's saying. Hold on. That's why I give you these, so that you can read them. But it is clear that Jesus, who was proclaiming the coming of the kingdom of God, gathered disciples around himself for realizing the kingdom of God in practice. That he not only imparted to them his message as a new interpretation of the Old Testament, but also gave them in the sacrament of the Lord's Supper a new and unifying heart, through which everyone who confessed his name could become one with him in an entirely new way, so much so that Paul could describe this fellowship as being one body with Christ, as a spiritual union in the body. It is likewise then clear that the promise of the Holy Spirit was not just a vague proclamation, but referred to the reality of Pentecost, and thus to the fact that the church was not devised and built up by men, but was created by the Holy Spirit and is and remains the creation of the Holy Spirit. In that case, however, institution and spirit stand in a somewhat different relationship to one another in the church than the representatives of some tendencies would like to persuade us. The institution is not then a structure we can rebuild or demolish just as we like, which has allegedly nothing at all to do with the business of believing. This kind of embodiment is then inherent in the church herself. The Church of Christ is not hidden behind the multitude of human constructions, intangible and unattainable. She exists in reality as a corporal church that shows her identity in the creed, in the sacraments, and in the apostolic succession. With the formula of subsists, Vatican II intended to say something the exact opposite of ecclesiological relativism, which is to say that all churches are the same. It intended to say there is a church of Jesus Christ. He himself willed her existence, and ever since Pentecost, the Holy Spirit is constantly creating her, despite all human failures, and preserves her in her substantial identity. The institution is not an unavoidable, although theologically irrelevant or even damaging, external phenomenon. It is, in its essential core, a part of the concrete character of the Incarnation. The Lord is keeping his word, the gates of hell shall not prevail against it. In other words, the church isn't, you know, one of these kind of necessary evils. I guess, you know, we're kind of societal people, so, you know, he hasn't come back, so we're going to form this structure, and it's going to be a mess, because, you know, when people get involved, it's going to be a mess. The church is willed by the Lord. The structure is willed by the Lord. The people who make it up, you and me, are very flawed, as we not only see from the headlines, which have been scandalous, but from our own lives, those of us whose lives are scandalous, but who are somehow hidden from the public eye. So though the church is made up of flawed individuals, she is willed by the Lord very directly. The other question that seemed to cause so much confusion with people and a lot of hurt is the fifth question in this document. Why do the texts of the council and those of the magisterium since the council being Vatican II, not use the title of church with regard to those Christian communities born out of the Reformation of the 16th century? So why, technically speaking, would we not call churches anyone other than the Orthodox? The Orthodox, we refer to as a church. We would not refer to non-Catholic and non-Orthodox communities as a church. The response of the document says, because according to Catholic doctrine, these communities do not enjoy apostolic succession in the sacrament of orders, and therefore are deprived of a constitutive element of the church. Not a peripheral element, a constitutive element of the church. These ecclesial communities, which specifically because of the absence of the sacramental priesthood, have not preserved the genuine and integral substance of the Eucharistic mystery, cannot, according to Catholic doctrine, be called churches in the proper sense. Now, where does that come from? Well, you can go way back, almost to the very beginning, to a man named Ignatius of Antioch. Ignatius of Antioch was ordained a bishop by Peter. Ignatius is on his way to Rome to be thrown to the lions, roughly around the year 110. And as he's going, he's writing seven letters to the communities that he cared for and knew. And they're very moving. You can read them. They're all extant. In one of the letters to a community known as the Trallians, he writes this: "Let everyone respect the deacons as they would Jesus Christ, and just as they respect the bishop as a type of the Father, and the presbyters as the council of God and the college of apostles. Because without these, deacons, bishops, and priests, one cannot begin to speak of a church." Where the church comes from is our participation in the Lord in the Eucharist, where we genuinely become one body with him. That's what makes us to be one body with him. We really become one body with each other because we become one with him who gives us himself to eat. In order to have the Eucharist validly celebrated, one needs to have the authority to do that. And the authority to do that was given to the apostles, who then, as we see in the Acts of the Apostles in a particular way, and in Paul's letters to Timothy or to Titus, handed it on to others. Therefore, you don't just walk home and say, you know what, I think I'm going to say Mass today. I do, actually. But no one can take for himself or herself a right to do that because there is no right. It has to be received. Everything has to be received. What is the church? What's its origin and its essence? The key question here is the origin of the church human or divine? Did God will it or not? Did Jesus intend a church or not? In order to answer that, you and I have to look at the Gospels. It's very clear that Jesus came to call everyone all over the world of all times into communion with his Father and the Spirit and with each other. We're made for communion. That's the purpose of life. God is communion. He's three, Father, Son, and Holy Spirit. Their life is this reckless exchange of love. That's very significant for you and I because we're created in the image and the likeness of God. Therefore, the only way that you and I can find fulfillment is to live like God, which is to recklessly exchange love. Flip to John chapter 11, verse 52. This is after the raising of Lazarus, which provokes the Pharisees to want to kill Jesus and Lazarus, by the way. And the high priest, Caiaphas, says something. He says, "You know nothing at all," to the people who want to kill him. "And the chief priests and the Pharisees gathered the council and said, 'What are we to do? For this man performs many signs. If we let him go on like this, everyone will believe in him, and the Romans will come and destroy both our holy place and our nation.' But one of them, Caiaphas, who was high priest that year, said to them, 'You know nothing at all. You do not understand that it is expedient for you that one man should die for the people, that the whole nation should not perish.' He did not say this of his own accord, but being a high priest that year, he prophesied that Jesus should die for the nation, and not for the nation only, but to gather into one the children of God who are scattered abroad." That's why the Lord came, to gather into one all the children of God scattered all over the face of the earth. God's intention is for us all to be united in his Son by the power of the Spirit. Jesus in the Gospels very clearly calls an inner core of people. Amongst all the people that follow the Lord, he chooses an inner core to carry on his mission and to give this new family of God both an order and a structure and a shape. So he calls the 12. And the calling of the 12 does not serve a mere functional purpose. There's three passages in particular of the calling of the 12. Mark chapter 3, verses 13 to 19. Matthew chapter 10, verses 1 to 4. And Luke chapter 6, verses 12 to 16. What's especially important to note in chapter 6 of Luke's gospel is that before Jesus picks the apostles, he spends the whole night in prayer and then picks these 12 to bring into that dialogue, if you will. And these 12, according to Mark chapter 3, verse 14, it says Jesus made apostles. And the word that's used there that we translate into as made is a formula that's used in the Old Testament that has to do with someone who has assumed the office of a priest. We see it in 1 Kings in a couple of instances. 1 Kings chapter 12, verse 31, and 1 Kings chapter 13, verse 33. So one of the things that Mark is trying to say here is that there's something about the office of apostle that has to do with the characteristics of priesthood in the Old Testament. But then Mark goes on to name the apostles, as does Matthew and Luke. And the reason that they're named is because the prophets in the Old Testament are named. God doesn't just call anonymous prophets. He names them. He calls them by name to go and to speak on his behalf. So Mark is fusing these two elements of priesthood and the prophetic life, even though it's a very different priesthood than what we see in the Old Testament, into one, and they are somehow going to be characteristic of these folks who are serving as the inner core who Jesus is handing on his mission to. Why 12? 12 tribes of Israel. Exactly. 12 is the symbolic number of Israel, because it was the number of the sons of Jacob, from which the 12 tribes all descend. So in calling 12, Jesus is clearly going back to the beginnings of Israel, to the origins of the people of God, and saying something like, we are about the work of redoing everything. That's why 12. What was their mission? According to Mark, they were to do two things in particular. They were to be with him, and they were to preach. No one else is with him. Theirs is an incredible intimacy with the Lord from the moment that they're called. A disciple is not just someone who shows up for school and then goes home. These men live with the Lord. They are allowed access to him in a remarkable way. It's one of the things that Pope Benedict stresses is, therefore, a bishop must be somebody who is in an incredibly intimate relationship with the Lord. This is no ecclesiastical, bureaucratic desk job. You cannot possibly be a good bishop if you don't have a radical intimacy with Christ. The second thing that he sends them to do is to preach. According to Matthew chapter 10, they do three things: preach, drive out demons, and heal. We hear this passage all the time, you know. I send you out like lambs among wolves. Take no food, no money, no extra clothing. But in addition to the 12, Jesus, according to Luke's gospel, has another group. Who's the other group? The 70. So in Luke chapter 10, we see the sending of the 70. And they have a mission which is very much like the mission of the 12. Why 70? Number of nations? Bingo. There's two texts you want to look at. Deuteronomy 32, verse 8, and Exodus chapter 1, verse 5. 70 was thought to be the number of nations of the world. It was thought that because Deuteronomy says that God fixed the bounds of the peoples according to the number of the sons of Israel. And the number of the sons of Israel, according to Exodus chapter 1, verse 5, is 70. So the fact that Jesus sends out 70 is not some insignificant thing. It's a means of saying that his claim is on all of humanity, because the 70 represent all the nations who are also in connection with Israel, because the nations have their number, scripturally, according to the number of the sons of Israel, or the number of the peoples of Israel. So it's an allusion to the fact that this new Israel, the church, is going to embrace all of humanity, which is to say it will be Catholic. It's open to everybody. These two acts, the choosing of the 12 and the sending of the 70, are two of the three significant acts that Jesus does to form the church. And there is a third act as well, and that's the institution of the Eucharist. And I want to read from Pope Benedict here. I found this to be a beautiful reflection. We can use this maybe as a springboard for some discussion. During his earthly life, Jesus had taken part with the 12 in the temple worship of Israel. The Our Father was the first stage on the way toward a special communion of prayer with and from Jesus. So they go to the temple. That's the continuation of all that it is that they have from their Jewish heritage. At the same time, at a certain point, the apostles look at him and say, teach us how to pray. And all of a sudden, something new comes. And what's new is he teaches them the Lord's Prayer. And novelty begins. On the night before his passion, Jesus took another decisive step beyond this. He transformed the Passover of Israel into an entirely new worship, which logically meant a break with the temple community, and thereby definitively established a people of the new covenant. So when Jesus is saying the Last Supper, he's not just sitting down speaking off the top of his head. He's supposed to be following a very well-known text or pattern of words to which the apostles would know the responses. All of a sudden, he starts changing the words, which is beyond unexpected. He should say something along the lines of, this is the bread of affliction. And all of a sudden, he says, this is my body. The bread of affliction was a reminder of the bread which they ate as they were coming out of Egypt the night before they left, when they slaughtered the Passover lamb and didn't have time for the leaven to rise and had to eat the unleavened bread. The words of institution of the Eucharist, whether we find them in Mark or in Paul, always have to do with a covenant event. They refer backward to Sinai and forward to the new covenant announced by Jeremiah, which we looked at 2 weeks ago when we looked at the Holy Spirit, that the Lord would give us a new heart. Moreover, both the synoptics, Matthew, Mark, and Luke, and John's gospel, though each in a different way, make the connection with the events of Passover. With Passover and the Sinaitic covenant ritual, the two founding acts whereby Israel became and ever anew becomes a people are taken up and integrated into the Eucharist. His point is, it becomes that means by which we enter into a covenant with God, a covenant that Jeremiah, among others, had prophesied. The association of this primordial cultic basis upon which Israel was founded and by which it lived with the core words of the prophetic tradition fuses past, present, and future in the perspective of a new covenant. Just as the old Israel once revered the temple as its center and the guarantee of its unity, and by its common celebration of the Passover enacted this unity in its own life, in like manner, this new meal is now the bond uniting a new people of God. There is no longer any need for a center localized in an outward temple. The body of the Lord, which is the center of the Lord's Supper, is the one new temple that joins Christians together into a much more real unity than a temple made of stone could ever do. That's why the church comes from the Eucharist. When we gather together for Mass, it's not us who have the idea of wanting to come together and to sing some songs and to reflect on some scriptures, great as that is. We're gathered together by someone. The someone is the Father, who gathers us together because he wants to make us something. He wants to make us one. He does that very concretely by giving to us that which he most loves, his Son, so that we can feed on him, so that in doing so, we can be united with him and with one another. So the unity that we experience as Christians is not some vague unity. It flows precisely from the Eucharist. That's why the institution of the Eucharist is absolutely central to the understanding of a church. He goes on to say that in Matthew and Mark and John as well, we see Jesus predict that the temple which is standing is going to be demolished and he'll rebuild it in 3 days with a better one. It's clear that this new temple, not made by human hands, is the glorified body of Jesus himself. This means that Jesus announces the collapse of the old ritual and in consequence of the old people of salvation and the old salvific order and promises a new, higher worship whose center will be his own glorified body. So the whole idea that we're going to worship God in spirit and truth doesn't mean we're going to go to a whitewashed church, close the doors, and just go into our minds. It means worshiping in spirit and truth, worshiping according to the way in which God wants us to worship. And again, when we come together for Mass, it's not primarily what we want to give to him. It's what he wants to give to us. He has a gift for us. He wants to actualize something. He wants to actualize us so that we become the body of Christ. What conclusion emerges from all the foregoing considerations? The institution of the Most Holy Eucharist on the evening before the Passion cannot be regarded as some more or less isolated cultic transaction. It is the making of a covenant, and as such, is the concrete foundation of the new people. The people comes into being through its covenant relationship to God. We could also say that by this Eucharistic action, Jesus draws the disciples into his relationship with God, and therefore into his mission, which aims to reach the many, the humanity of all places and of all times. That's why we often preach about the ending of the Mass is not insignificant. The ending of the Mass in the original Latin is, she is sent. It's a sending because the essence of what it means to be Christian is to be a missionary. What are we sent to do? We're sent to tell everybody about what happens here, around this altar. We're sent to tell everybody about what we hear from there, the great things that God has done for us in his Son, and what we receive here, because the goal of all of humanity is to be divinized. That's why he made us, to be divinized. And what happens when we partake of the Lord in the Eucharist is we become divinized momentarily, okay? But nonetheless, we receive into ourselves divine life. You can't get a stronger gift of divine life because it's not vague. It's very tangible. These disciples become a people through communion with the body and the blood of Jesus, which is simultaneously communion with God. The Old Testament theme of covenant, which Jesus incorporates into his preaching, receives a new center, communion with Christ's body. It could be said that the people of the new covenant takes its origin as a people from the body and the blood of Christ. Solely in terms of this center does it have the status of a people. We can call it people of God only because it is through communion with Christ that man gains access to a relationship with God that he cannot establish by his own power. We become the people of God through an act, a couple acts actually, baptism and the Eucharist. Every time we feed upon him, we're supposed to be growing in union with him and with one another. Lastly, he's quoting Paul, 1 Corinthians chapter 10, verses 16. The bread we break, is it not participation in the body of Christ? Because it is one bread, we, the many, are one body. That's why we're one body. We're one body because there's one bread. You know, we're a rather motley assembly of people with varied interests. What makes us to be one is the fact that we feed on him. We're incorporated into the body of Christ. It is here that we find the true basis of this doctrine. The Lord becomes our bread, our food. He gives us his body, which, by the way, must be understood in the light of the resurrection and of the Semitic linguistic background of St. Paul. The body is man's self, which does not coincide with the corporeal dimension, but comprises it as one element among others. Christ gives us himself, all he is. Christ, who in his resurrection has continued to exist in a new kind of bodiliness, the outward action of eating becomes the expression of that intimate penetration of two subjects that we examined briefly. Communion means that the seemingly uncrossable frontier of my I is left wide open, and can be so because Jesus has first allowed himself to be opened completely, has taken us all into himself, and has put himself totally into our hands. Hence, communion means the fusion of existences. Just as in the taking of nourishment, the body assimilates foreign matter to itself and is thereby enabled to live, in the same way, my I is assimilated to that of Jesus. It's made similar to him in an exchange that increasingly breaks through the lines of division. The same event takes place in the case of all who communicate. They're all assimilated to this bread, and thus are made one among themselves. In this way, communion makes the church, by breaching and opening in the walls of subjectivity and gathering us into a deep communion of existence. It is the event of gathering in which the Lord joins us to one another. The formula, the church is the body of Christ, thus states that the Eucharist, in which the Lord gives us his body and makes us one body, forever remains the place where the church is generated, where the Lord himself never ceases to found her anew. In the Eucharist, the church is most compactly herself, in all places, yet one only, just as he is one only. What we developed previously in terms of the image of eating now becomes more comprehensible from the point of view of the image of love between human beings. In the sacrament, which is an act of love, it's talking about marriage, two subjects are fused in such a way as to overcome their separation and to be made one. Hence, the Eucharistic mystery, precisely in being transformed by the idea of nuptiality or of marriage, remains the heart of the concept of the church as described by the term body of Christ. But a new, more important aspect, which might be ignored in a narrowly conceived sacramental theology, now emerges. The church is the body of Christ in the way in which the woman is one body, or rather one flesh, with a man. Put in other terms, the church is the body, not by virtue of an identity without distinction, but rather by means of this spiritually real act of spousal love. This means that Christ and the church are one body in the sense in which man and woman are one flesh, that is, in such a way that in their indissoluble spiritual bodily union, they nonetheless remain unconfused and unmingled. Church does not simply become Christ. She is ever the handmaid whom he lovingly raises to be his bride and who seeks his face throughout these latter days. So what's he say? In marriage, what do you have? You have two different persons who fuse into a new existence. They remain two different persons. I can never give my I to another person. But these two persons become one through the fusion of the gift of self. I can give myself to another person, and the process of that is that a new reality is created, which is an expansion of who I was. If I'm a married man, I'm always me, my wife is always her, and yet we can enter into a real union with each other. Not just a physical union, a true union. That image is supposed to be what helps us understand what's happening in the Eucharist. In communion, I'm always me, the Lord is here, but yet he's able to penetrate through all the walls and the barriers that we put up that, in fact, in marriage, never come down. Because you can get so close, and yet there's always a dimension in any human relationship that can't be expressed because you can't put some things into words. Some things just don't get articulated. And so the level of union which exists in marriage, which is this extraordinary union, is at the same time something which reminds us that there is still something left that I can't communicate. It could be a challenge, it could be a cause of frustration, whatever. It's one of the things that reminds us that as great as that is, I'm made for more. And the more is the Lord. And the Lord knows no barriers. Because he can just take me into himself and bring about a new relationship which my body can't block. Because he's not bound by bodies.
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5: 1 year after I graduated Catholic high school, I eloped to Las Vegas, Nevada. My husband was not Catholic, and at the time, I didn't really think that it really mattered which church we went to, because we all loved God and we all loved Jesus, and that was the start of my journey out of the Catholic Church, where I remained out of the Catholic Church for over 30 years. When I started to read the Bible, I could see that our Catholic faith is steeped in Scripture. I could see some of the sacraments in Scripture. I could see some of the liturgy in Scripture. I learned that the Catholic Church was started by Jesus Christ, who gave the authority to Peter, and it has continued in succession down to the present day. And that was the start of my journey home to the Catholic Church.
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12: The sacraments. Coming up next, which church did Jesus found? 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
15: Democratic Congresswoman Yasemin Ansari from Arizona has introduced radical legislation that should make Americans recoil. H.R. 8158, known as the Reproductive Health Care Leave Act, would require employers to provide up to 12 days of paid leave per year for workers to have abortions. The legislation has 28 Democratic co-sponsors, though it's not expected to succeed. Attempts like this play to the base of the pro-abortion lobby and clearly signal their intentions. The abortion industry and their supporters in Congress want to force taxpayers and employers to subsidize the killing of innocent children in the womb.
14: For more information, follow us on social media at Life Issues Institute.
13: June is the month dedicated to the Sacred Heart of Jesus. In 1675, Jesus told St. Margaret Mary that he wanted the Feast of the Sacred Heart to be celebrated on the Friday after the Corpus Christi Octave.
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12: A lot of misconceptions about the church. But let me invite people again to call 888-318-7884. What church did Jesus found is our topic this hour. If you've got questions about the nature or the founding of the church, what Jesus was up to, he said it himself. I didn't say it. I didn't make it up. Jesus said he was in the business of founding a church. So where is it? Where's the church that he founded? 888-318-7884. Dr. Stephen Boyce, I will start with the question of the hour. What church did Jesus found?
26: He founded the church that he declared in Matthew 16, right? So
0: on Peter, he'd build that church. And obviously, Christ is the foundation of all of this. Without him, none of this is possible. But he did give the keys to a figure, and that figure was Peter. And that church has always been venerated and honored and given special privilege, even in letters like the letter to the Romans by Ignatius of Antioch, which is kind of a fun conversation, Si, because it's probably used the most against Catholics. But I think it's actually one of the best defenses of Catholicism. Okay. And I had no bias coming into this argument. I was a Baptist pastor doing a PhD at a Baptist seminary. And then I moved to Anglicanism. I didn't have really a dog in the hunt. And I became convinced pretty quickly that there was a special veneration and honor to the Roman See, always attached to Peter and Paul almost together, especially in the second century, as relating to maybe some of these others, including some of the churches like Antioch, where Ignatius was from. There seemed to always be this special honor given. And what's funny is a lot of people come to this letter, Ignatius's letter to the Romans. He wrote 7. And this letter, Protestants and critics of Catholicism will come to and say, actually, there was no bishop in Rome until later in the second century. And the reason they want to prove that, which is crazy to me, but they want to prove it because Ignatius of Antioch never mentions a bishop by name. In his letter to the Magnesians, the Traians, the Ephesians, he mentions these other bishops by name. Then you come to the letter to the Romans, there's no bishop, there's no name. And I always found that kind of intriguing that Protestants like to ride that. And friends that I worked with for years while I was Protestant still parrot that, even though they've been corrected on it. They say, well, there's this strange silence about the Roman bishop. It's like, well, there may be a reason for that, and we're skipping that reason because he not only silences any names of bishops, he didn't mention a single presbyter in Rome, not a single deacon in Rome. And so if there is no bishop named, and that's the reason we well, then there must not be one in Rome. Well, then there's no presbyters and deacons either. And there's a major problem with that with even Ignatius's own framework, because Ignatius himself had stated to the Ephesians and to the Traians that there cannot be a church without a bishop. So if there's a church in Rome, based on his own criteria in previous letters, there has to be a bishop. Now, that leads to the question that possibly is, then why was there never actually somebody named? And that's really where the conversation needs to go. Why was there not a bishop named? Not why was there no bishop in Rome, where there obviously was no bishop in Rome, because he doesn't list him. Well, then that's problematic. Then there's no leaders at all, deacons, presbyters. He only mentions one name in the entire letter, and it's a correspondent who was taking letters back and forth between himself, Ephesus, and Smyrna. It's the only name mentioned in the letter to the Romans for anybody, and it's not relevant to the city of Rome, which is kind of telling in of itself.
1: Ah, all right. So the church Jesus founded is the one that has Peter as its foundation. That is the one that's built upon Peter. And so you get to Ignatius, then your point is that Peter is there in Rome, that's an ongoing ministry in Rome.
0: It's an ongoing ministry. Peter left behind something that he even references, the martyrdoms and the work of Peter and Paul. He actually talks about them in this very letter. He also gives unique lines, statements, and descriptions about the church at Rome that's not in any of his other letters, not to the Smyrnans, to the Traians, or any of these other letters. He says, here's some of them, for example. He says, this church is worthy of God, worthy of honor, worthy of blessing. By the way, a lot of those terms are really fit for Jesus himself that we see like in the book of Revelation. He says they're privileged to be without blemish. He states that they preside or have the chief seat in the region of the Romans. He says that they preside in an act of love. They're stamped with the Father's name, permanently filled with God's grace, and purged of every stain. That's not normal Ignatian lit, and he does give a lot of niceties.
1: Yeah,
0: he gives a large amount of niceties to the Smyrnans. He gives one to Polycarp in a letter that he writes to Polycarp. He never uses any of that language about any other church but Rome. It's the only one. So he must think highly of this church. Not that he thought like lesser of these others, like, well, they're not worthy of God's love or something. He didn't say it like that. But he's giving high praise to a church that gets descriptions that Jesus was receiving in acts of worship. Not that Rome should be worshipped, but there's privileges. There's presiding. There's, think about this, purged of every stain.
1: Yeah.
0: Privileged to be without blemish, meaning there's no heretical error in this church. Special grace that's been permanently filled in by God. He doesn't say that about any other church. So I think there could be arguments of, well, you Catholics believe that this idea that there's infallibility being proclaimed from the chair of St. Peter, that's ridiculous. That's later. An accretion that came later in history. But actually, by the time we're in 107 to 115, depending on when you date this, he's recognized something about Rome, that it's purged of every stain. It's privileged to be without any blemishes. It's permanently filled with a special grace. It's stamped in the Father's name. I mean, these are some pretty significant statements. He's either being really, really nice or he believes something's true about this church.
1: Our guest, Dr. Stephen Boyce, your calls welcome. 888-318-7884. Right back with more on Catholic Answers Live.
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10: 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I'm H. McKay, always loving when we just hang out. 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As we jump in this week, we want to definitely tell you about a chance as we hit the road to add to your playlist. And it's a song that is on a regular basis, probably coming up anyway. But I, along with Deacon Harold Burke-Sivers, apparently have an obsession with music. And in that, we love to break down some of our favorite songs. And so this week, spotlighting the most recent song on our playlist, and that is The Grand Illusion by Styx. We take a little bit of an inspiration of faith. And then what does that mean as we look at the grand illusion of life? So let's dive right in. Speaking of Truth Playlist Edition on Catholics Coast to Coast.
11: Oh, yeah.
10: I went down this bunny trail today.
11: Yeah.
10: There's a friend of mine. He leads a gospel worship team. And so it's him on the mic talking to his band of, okay, 1, 4, 2, 7. Like, he's giving them the count. And then he's like, all right, bop, bop, bop. And then there, bop, bop, bop. And he's giving it to them like a half, step ahead.
11: Yeah.
10: It's so entertaining to watch. And I'm like, I do not feel like a qualified musician to sit in that kind of band. But it's so much fun to watch, especially as they're leading, people in worship. And it's like, but this kind of vibe,
11: I love that. And I love this vibe, too. It kind of reminds me a little bit of Brand New Heavies,
10: Yeah.
11: Again, love the syncopation, the interplay between the drums and the bass.
10: Yeah.
11: Lays that foundation.
10: Some of the stuff that Harry Connick Jr. did in the 90s where he kind of crossed over into pop, it was still jazzy, but it was also this kind of vein. Like, it was kind of marrying of worlds. So that's also kind of what I hear when I hear this.
11: Yeah, that's a super talented guy that not only crossed over musical genres into movies as well.
10: Yeah. Yeah, he was on TV shows.
11: Not
10: movies.
11: A bad actor.
10: No. My favorite of his was Memphis Belle. He was really good. And I don't remember what character he played, but knowing that was based on a true story, one of his first gigs, I guess you could, since he's a musician, he probably would have called it a gig as well.
11: Yeah, that's right. Exactly. Well, that's why I call my speaking engagement, I call them gigs.
10: Yeah.
11: Term of endearment for sure.
10: Nothing wrong with that.
11: I'm Deacon Hal Burke-Sivers, listening to Beacon of Truth. We have a Beacon of Truth playlist episode today. We're taking a look at The Grand Illusion, the 1977 release of the band Styx. We're taking a look at the actual song, The Grand Illusion, which was on that album that sold, well, we know for sure it's certified 3 million, but some say between 3 and 6 million worldwide. I mean, the songs on there, Fooling Yourself, Come Sail Away, of course, Superstars, You and I, oh, it's love that, Miss America, Man in the Wilderness, Castle Wilds, every song, it's like, yes, I love albums like that.
10: Yeah.
11: Where you don't feel like, okay, I don't feel like listening to this one today, you kind of skip it and go to another one. I just